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0: Hey everyone, thanks for joining us for another awesome hour of edutainment on Primary Perspectives, a multi-award winning production of the School Broadcasting Network, radio created for kids by kids. 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
1: And Iris on the line in Queensland.
0: And we have an incredible show ahead. As we are launching into the next exciting edition in Primary Perspectives, it's a big universe series, and today we will be exploring the future of space careers, satellites, Mars missions, and more.
1: Well, personally, I'm totally thrilled to be here for this big universe special. Space science is one of the most exciting frontiers for young people everywhere. And today we have a truly extraordinary guest joining us for the entire hour.
0: Yes, we sure do. Though before we go any further, I'm so pleased to welcome the School Broadcasting Network's newest media cadet and our co-host today, Lashen. Welcome to the team, Lashen. Are you excited about hosting your first show?
2: Oh, yeah, thanks, Christian and Iris. I'm so excited to be part of this show and talk about the topics that I love the most, aviation and space.
0: Yeah, that's awesome. And I think it's one to be really excited about as well, because our special guest is Jerry Grayson, AFC, one of the world's most accomplished helicopter pilots and aerial cinematographers. Jerry became the youngest helicopter pilot in the Royal Navy at only 17 years old, launching a career defined by courage, precision, and service.
2: During his years as a search and rescue pilot, Jerry flew into storms, darkness, and impossible conditions to save lives, from rescuing wounded fighter pilots to lifting survivors from sinking ships, and, as I heard from his podcast, retrieving critically ill crew members from nuclear submarines in under 5 minutes.
1: Wow. Understandably, Jerry's extraordinary skills and bravery earned him the Air Force Cross, presented by Queen Elizabeth. And he remains the most decorated peacetime naval pilot in British history, which is just incredible.
2: Certainly is. Since leaving the Navy, Jerry transformed his mastery of the skies into a new career as one of the world's leading aerial cinematographers, designing and filming breathtaking sequences for films like James Bond and global documentaries, to major sporting events and international commercial campaigns. Just amazing.
1: Yeah, absolutely. A career as a pilot for the film industry would be so exciting. Right, guys?
0: Yeah, absolutely.
1: Though that's only one part of the full story. Get ready for a long list, because Jerry is also a drone pilot, space science educator, author, keynote speaker, film director, a specialist in 3D modeling, museum exhibit creator, and expert in photogrammetry. And if you are wondering what photogrammetry is, well, I looked it up. It's the science and technology of obtaining reliable information about physical objects and the environment through photography. Jerry is truly a multidisciplinary creator whose work spans aviation, film, technology, and education.
0: But wait, there's more. Right now, Jerry is also the academic lead at Starmaster Space Education Center, a world-class space career pathway provider based in Melbourne. Starmaster empowers students and professionals to thrive in Australia's rapidly growing space sector, offering industry-aligned micro-credentials in space science and engineering. Their programs support current and future space missions and are designed for learners at every stage, from senior school leavers to career transitioners, and for those already working in the space industry.
2: That's right. Whether you have a STEM background or not, Starmaster helps you build the skills to explore and advance a career in Australia's expanding space ecosystem. It's going to be such a great discussion ahead.
1: Absolutely. And to wrap up the show for Diffuse the News, we will be covering Steven Spielberg's latest blockbuster, Disclosure Day, which is hitting the big screens in Australia from the 11th of June. And personally, I can hardly wait.
0: Yeah, me neither. I think it's super exciting. So fasten your seatbelts, folks, because we'll be right back with Jerry on the line right after this track.

0: You just heard Back to the Stars by our super talented team alumnus, Frank Dixon, who wrote, produced, and performed that song for our Music Matters charity album when he was just 15 years old. How impressive is that?
1: That is so impressive, like amazing. We are now honored to welcome our very special guest for the hour, Jerry Grayson, AFC. Jerry became the Royal Navy's youngest helicopter pilot at 17 and went on to complete some of the most daring rescue missions in modern history, saving pilots, sailors, and crews in conditions most of us can barely imagine.
2: Absolutely. Jerry's exceptional service earned him the Air Force Cross from the Queen, and after leaving the Navy, he reinvented himself as one of the world's leading aerial cinematographers, filming everything from James Bond to major global sporting events.
0: Yes, that's right. In fact, Jerry has filmed and directed aerial coverage for some of the world's biggest sporting events, including the Athens Olympics in 2004, the Melbourne Commonwealth Games, and the Doha Asian Games in 2006, the FIFA Soccer World Cup in South Africa in 2010, and the Formula One Grand Prix across multiple countries. Wow. Welcome to Primary Perspectives, Jerry. We are truly privileged to have you with us for the next in this series of It's a Big Universe. Hi, how are you?
3: Thanks so much, Christian. I'm great. And hello, Iris and Lashen as well.
1: Hi.
2: Hey, Jerry. It's nice to meet you too. Your incredible career spans rescue missions, aviation excellence, filmmaking, and global adventure. You joined the Royal Navy at just 17 and became their youngest serving helicopter pilot. What inspired you to pursue aviation? Was it something you always dreamed of as a child?
3: Oh yeah, absolutely. I was the worst kind of nerd. I would bury my head in books about aviation. And I had a little airband VHF radio, and I would persuade either my father or my mother, or sometimes both, to take me to the end of the runway at Gatwick Airport in the UK. And there we would be until long past darkness, listening to pilots talking to air traffic control and vice versa. And my little book with registration numbers in and watching the planes take off overhead. So, yeah, I really was deeply into aviation. And then I thought that I was going to become an airline pilot. But about the time that I was considering, you know, okay, now I must get on with a career, one of Britain's airlines went bust. And so there was, I think, something like 800 pilots who were out of work. So they weren't training anybody at that point because they had plenty of surplus pilots. So I'm going, well, okay, what do I do now? And one of the old boys from the school came back to tell us about his life and his job. And he had just won the Transatlantic Air Race, which was to get a man from the top of the Empire State Building in New York to the top of the brand new post office tower in London in the quickest possible time. And this was his job, flying a supersonic fighter jet. And he had won it about an hour faster than anybody else. And I sat there in the audience in school going, that can't be a job. You can't get paid to do that sort of thing, surely. And it turned out that you could. And not long, I think about 3 years after that, I was in the same organization and wearing the same uniform. So, wow. Yeah, all the way through.
1: Wow, that's like so cool. So, among all your many incredible

0: incredible rescue missions, is there one particular moment that has stayed with you the most?
1: Oh, look, they all stay with you forever. There have been some very dramatic rescues, you know, particularly the Fastnet race, which was is still called Britain's worst maritime disaster, 3 days, and was very extreme weather. But the one that really stayed with me is a weird one, which is picking up a United States sailor from one of their nuclear submarines. So these are the ballistic submarines, which means they're carrying ballistic nuclear missiles. And they leave America and they go away for 6 months, and they spend the whole time, the whole of that 6 months, submerged. And even the sailors on board have no idea where they've been on the planet for those 6 months. But there comes a point where they surface again and go into harbor and go home to their wives and sweethearts. And they never know where they have been operational. So I was called into the commanding officer's desk one day with my crew, which is very unusual. It was usually that you were going to get a dressing down for having done something wrong. But he said, look, here's a piece of paper. There are coordinates on that. It was about an hour's flying out over the Atlantic. He said, if you're at that point and you must be there by this time, then an American nuclear boat will surface. And they have a guy with peritonitis, which is when your appendix bursts, and it's very, very dangerous. If you don't get to hospital quite quickly, then that's the end of you. They can cope most things on a submarine, but that was a bit beyond them. So, yeah, out in the middle of the ocean, we were used to operating in rough weather, but this was completely smooth. And bearing in mind it's a long time beyond or earlier than we had GPS, so it had to be navigated by, you know, bits of paper and a ruler and a pencil. And we ended up sitting in a little orbit over the very flat ocean. And this huge, huge dark shape emerged out of nowhere and just came up to the surface. And two sailors came out with a stretcher and put the stretcher on top of the submarine and went back inside. And the submarine called us and he said, we are only allowed to stay on the surface for 5 minutes. If you haven't got him off in the next 5 minutes, we have to dive. So no pressure there then.
0: Wow. that's crazy.
1: Absolutely.
2: Yeah, wow.
1: Yeah. So we had to get him off. And sure enough, the moment that we had him on our cable, bringing him up into the cockpit, the submarine just, without any drama, just very quietly sank beneath the surface and off he went. Yeah. Wow. So that was a weird one all the way. And that stayed with me all this time. Yeah.
2: What a great story.
0: Yeah, that was like so cool.
3: Well, Gary, across your career, you've pulled people from sinking ships, fighter jet crashes, and even nuclear submarines, as you were talking about. I'd love to know what mindset carried you through missions where every second mattered, and how do you stay calm in such an extreme circumstance?
1: Okay, I would say that every time we went on a mission, there was a great feeling of being privileged to be there, privileged to do the job. And your first or overriding feeling was not wanting to let your crewmates down. You know, it's a privilege to be working with these guys. In my case, that was a three-man crew. And sorry to say three-man, in those days it was only men, which has thankfully changed a lot since. But the three-man crew, myself flying the helicopter, and then a crewman who's operating the winch, and a diver who's going down on the winch to try and save somebody. So these were really the absolute best in the Navy and probably in the world. So the only fear one ever had was a fear of letting your mates down. And then the next fear, of course, was not being able to rescue somebody that you had hoped you would be able to.
3: Yeah.
1: And as far as staying calm goes, it's a question of staying focused, to prioritize what you're looking at, to prioritize what you're doing, what you're thinking about. And I mean, just to give you an example, we were hovering next to the cliffs, about part way down the cliffs one day, picking up two boys who had gone climbing, you know, just scrambling around the cliffs and got completely stuck. And when you're doing that, my head is facing towards the cliffs, usually on the right. And I don't move my head, because if I do, then the fluid in my ears starts to move. And then I can't tell whether the slight movements are the helicopter or me. But if I stay head absolutely locked on and I feel movement, then it must be the helicopter that's moving, and therefore I can correct for it. So I was sitting in the hover with the crewman telling me that how far my blades were from the cliff. And part the way through the rescue, while our diver was down collecting the two boys, I just caught out of the left-hand side, so out towards the sea, a flash of red. I had no idea what it was, but I couldn't move my head for the reasons I just described. And once we'd got the diver back on board and got the two boys back on board, I was able to relax a bit and I could move away from the cliff. And there at the bottom of the cliff was a very, very flat red car. And the story, as we found out afterwards, was that this belonged to one of the Coast Guards who'd heard the call for help. His father had said, I'll drive you. And they both jumped in the car and raced to the cliff. And they had both jumped out, and the father had left the handbrake off. And this thing had accelerated down the cliff until it got to the edge of the cliff and literally just flew out over the top of us and rode itself off, which, you know, thankfully it was going fast enough to be able to clear us, because a terrible end to an otherwise nice career to get hit by a car at 500 feet, you know?
2: Yeah.
3: And this was at Cornwall, right?
1: Yes, exactly right. Yeah. Yeah, down in the southwest of the UK. Yeah.
0: Wow.
2: Well, so receiving the Air Force Cross from the Queen must have been such a defining milestone in your life. What was it like meeting Queen Elizabeth, and how did that recognition influence the next chapter of your career?
1: Look, meeting her was surreal. It was at Buckingham Palace. You drive your car in, park in the middle of the courtyard, and eventually spend a couple of minutes with her, and it is surreal. I'd met the Queen Mother before, but never the Queen. And as far as defining the rest of your career, I want to say that it releases you to care less about what people think. You haven't got to prove yourself. Mm. And I don't mean that to sound arrogant, but if you imagine if one of you guys is asked to go and stand up and speak to your class, or stand up and speak to the whole school, or even bigger than that, if you have something where you can go, in my case, actually, you know what, there's 1,000 people in here who are about to listen to me, but I bet none of them can fly a helicopter. And that gives me the confidence to go, that's okay. From here on, I can do anything.
2: Yeah, that's
0: yeah.
2: That must feel pretty good.
0: Yeah, it must have. So you've flown for major films, including James Bond. What is it like to design and shoot aerial action sequences for blockbuster movies?
1: Oh, it's just fun, you know, I mean, huge fun. You know, there's an enormous amount to consider. You've got to consider the action itself, of course. You've got to consider the safety of yourself and everybody around you. You've still got to make an action sequence that makes people gasp. So it's a very fine line on the safety side of things. And you've got to be aware of the budget, of practicalities, and make certain that you've got a beginning, a middle, and an end, so that the editor can get his scissors in and it makes sense in the overall.
0: Yeah.
2: Yeah.
0: Yeah. That's incredible. Yeah, that would be so cool to do that.
3: Jerry, your career is extraordinary and very inspiring. After this music break, we're excited to explore with you some more incredible careers in space that some young people may step into over the next decade. I'm an Air Force cadet, and I'm very keen to become a pilot myself. So I'll be taking notes.

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1: You just heard one of the most recognized opening film scores in the space genre of all time, 2001 A Space Odyssey by director Stanley Kubrick. Though, did you know this was not written for the film? As Kubrick took it from Richard Strauss's 1896 symphonic poem, Thus Spoke Zarathustra. And wow, what a powerful piece of music.
2: Yeah, absolutely. 2001 A Space Odyssey certainly did take an interesting angle on careers in space, that's for sure. And AI, for that matter, way before it existed. So a good segue to the segment.
3: Oh yeah, agreed. We now shift into another fascinating part of today's program, exploring the future of careers in space.
4: I'm going to step off the limb. It's one small step for man, one giant leap for mankind.
3: Oh, thanks for that, Neil. It's now 57 years since Neil Armstrong took his first steps on the moon in July 1969. From astronauts and satellite engineers to asteroid miners and mission specialists, the space industry is expanding at warp speed. The roles available in space today will grow dramatically over the next decade, opening pathways that young people can step towards right now.
1: Yeah, and that's pretty exciting. Now, as we mentioned earlier, Jerry is currently academic lead at the Starmaster Space Education Centre in Melbourne, which is helping shape the next generation of Australia's space workforce. Starmaster offers industry-aligned micro-credentials in space science and engineering, giving learners real-world skills that connect directly to current and future missions. It's a place where students, even those without a STEM background, can begin building the foundations for a career in the Australian and global space sector, which is just awesome.
2: Yeah, absolutely.
3: Absolutely. Young people listening today may one day work on Mars missions, design spacecraft, operate satellites that protect Earth, or even explore new industries like asteroid resource extraction, which is just mind-blowing to contemplate. Jerry, you spent so much of your life in the sky. We'd love your insights on the future of space careers.
5: Oh, it's just remarkable. Bear in mind that the last shuttle was in 2011 and the last Apollo was way back in 1972, and I remember it well. But everything went a bit quiet for quite a long time, but there's now this huge renaissance going on. And it's sort of well accepted that from the time you join school to the time you leave school, 60% of students will be doing a job that didn't exist when they first started going to school. And I think that's even more so now. If you think in terms of, you know, your job becoming to control a rover on the moon or on another planet. You know, when I went to school, I couldn't have even imagined that. Even when my kids started going to school, that job didn't exist. But now, instead of there just being, you know, a handful of people who do that, many, many people are now being trained to operate rovers, particularly on the moon, and especially here in Australia. Because a company called Lunar Outpost Oceana are here in Melbourne, and they are training the next generation of lunar rover operators who will be controlling them from here in Melbourne within a couple of years from now.
1: Wow, that's super exciting.
2: Yeah, it really is. So, Jerry, what do astronauts actually eat in space, and does it taste the same food on Earth?
5: Yes, they for a long time they have had, you know, plastic bags with dried stuff in there, and they add water and then they suck it out of the plastic bags, and they're still doing that on the space station, on the ISS, and they were doing that on Artemis 2 the other day when that went round the moon. But I was in an astronaut meeting last year. The International Astronaut Conference came to the Sydney. And there was a discussion about food, and there was an argument put by one of the NASA astronauts that they ought to be seriously thinking about taking a chef with them, literally, that would actually be one of the astronauts trained to be a chef, but they made it clear how important mealtimes are, where it's the only time they get where it's not scheduled. They've got, you know, from here to here, you can eat, and they gather around the table, some of them floating upside down, and it's the only time they've got to themselves where they can chat amongst themselves in whatever way they want to. So they were emphasizing how important that is, not just for sustenance, but for socialization and happiness when you're away for that length of time.
1: Yeah, absolutely. That makes a lot of sense. And yeah. I think it's pretty interesting as well. I've always found the idea of food in space to be quite interesting. And Jerry, I am wondering, if we send people to Mars, what is the biggest health risk they will face on the journey? And by the way, what do you think astronauts may find when they get there?
5: We kind of know what they will find because we've had these rovers there, the extraordinary rovers, where, you know, they designed them to last for like 3 weeks and they're still doing their jobs years later. They took their first helicopter, drone helicopter, obviously, and that was supposed to make, I think, 8 or 9 flights, and it's made more than 70 flights in the end. So from them, we do know what we will find, but it will be a whole new scale when we actually send people there. And it's a very long trip. It depending on where the Earth is and where Mars is when we launch, it can be over a year in each direction. So it's a very serious undertaking, and we're going to have to think a lot of things through, which, you know, as they apply to that length of flight, unlike, for example, a moon flight, which is only 3 days away. So the most dangerous thing is radiation, and that's a whole other subject. But get radiation passing through the spacecraft. So you've got to shelter the astronauts in a way that won't harm them.
1: Wow. I mean, that's... 3 days already seems like a really long trip. So over a year would be crazy.
2: Yeah, it would be ages.
3: Definitely need a chef for that.
5: Exactly.
3: Oh, so anyways, Jerry, could someone our age grow up to mine asteroids for a living? And what do you think that job would involve?
5: Absolutely. And it would involve exactly what is happening now with people training to operate these rovers. So the main event is on the moon, where these rovers will go and they're kind of the size of a small table, and they're operated by somebody in Melbourne, and they will track across the southern pole of the moon and dig up regolith. And regolith is, you know, we would say Earth if it was here on Earth, but the regolith is what's left after meteors have hit the moon, and it's the dust that they drive through. And on the South Pole, they've established that there is almost certainly water ice there. So these little things will go with their bucket at the front, and they'll dig up some water ice. They'll separate out, water is H2O, so it separates out the hydrogen for the fuel and the oxygen for breathing. And what's left over is kind of wet mud, which they will build buildings on the moon to protect people and equipment from the radiation that I was just talking about. So all of that we're learning for the moon will be applied to asteroids as they go past. And it will be very, very similar sort of operation where somebody on the ground here is controlling a little drone on tracks that is going to dig up something and bring it back. So that's what that job will look like.
2: Oh, that will be like a really interesting job.
1: Yeah.
5: I've put my hand up for it.
1: That's really... So, Jerry, how do satellites assist us in caring for Earth, especially during bushfires, floods, and natural disasters? And how do we maintain satellites in space?
5: Okay, I'll make this very short, but basically satellites generate imagery from above, the same as I've been doing for my whole career from helicopters, And then I went on to do it from drones. And drones have advantages, many advantages, but also satellites still have advantages. So a satellite, for example, in one photograph can encompass a very big area, whereas a drone at the other end of the scale is has only got a very, very small area that it can take a picture of, but that's in very high definition. So these three things, the drones, aircraft or helicopters, and satellites up above, you combine their imagery and then you can see the growth of undergrowth, for example, which then it becomes fuel for fires. So you can start predicting, okay, this fire season, we're going to have a lot of undergrowth, and therefore we need to burn it off early, or here are the areas we need to be careful about. And then when a fire is actually burning, then obviously that geographical information is essential to the firefighters.
1: That makes sense, yeah.
2: Yeah, it's really cool. So movies often shape how we imagine space. And so what do films usually get wrong about spaceflight?
5: Oh, my big bugbear is that it's hard to do, but whenever there is fighting going on in space or explosions going on in space, you can hear them. But in reality, and a few films do get it right, but in reality, you can't hear anything in space because there's nothing for the sound waves to travel through. So in reality, everything would be silent.
3: Oh, yeah.
2: Oh. That is a big bug.
5: Exactly. Now that I've said that to you, you'll remember it every time, I'm sure.
3: Yeah.
2: Yeah, I will, definitely.
3: Yeah. I need to watch Star Wars and see if it's correct.
5: Oh yeah, yeah. Well, if you think about the fighters going past you, they always went meow.
3: Oh yeah.
5: Oh,
3: thank you, Jerry. Thank you so much for sharing your powerful insights into the future of careers in space. I think this has been an incredible discussion.
1: Yeah, absolutely.
2: I think that I've had so much fun with this discussion. I absolutely loved it.
5: I enjoy doing it. I turned my daughter from a sort of sultry 16-year-old into a space nerd as well by taking her out into the garden one day and went, do you know what that is going over the top? And she said, no. I said, well, that's the International Space Station. And she was immediately interested in it all. It's a subject it's hard not to get interested in.
2: Yeah.
3: I think you can watch the footage live from the ISS.
5: Yes, that's absolutely right.
3: Yeah.
5: All the time.
2: Yeah. I'm learning about space and stuff at school at the moment, and I'm like totally engrossed in it. It's so interesting.
5: Brilliant.
2: There's so much to it.
5: Brilliant. Well, hopefully you'll come and be a student of ours one day at Starmaster. And that's where we give you micro credentials so that you can go to an employer and go, look, I'd like to join your company and drive a rover or whatever it is, and here is my qualification that I understand what the subject's all about.
2: Yes.
1: Yeah, well, this has been such an incredible discussion, Zoe, and thank you so much again. And we are going to wrap up the show now with Diffuse the News, and we are taking a dive into a topic that is generating a big global conversation at the moment, Disclosure Day. It sounds like someone's about to beam out.

0: time to defuse the news.
1: You just heard Girl from Mars. And what would we do if we suddenly came across a girl from Mars at the train station down in Richmond, or any train station for that matter? Right, guys?
2: Yeah, that would be very interesting.
1: Yeah, absolutely. Well, it's time to defuse the news. And in line with our theme today, we are taking a look at Disclosure Day, a film that is generating a huge global conversation. Steven Spielberg, one of the most influential filmmakers of all time, is returning to the world of extraterrestrial storytelling with his new film, Disclosure Day, set for Australian release on the 11th of June this year.
3: Spielberg shaped global culture with classics such as Close Encounters of the Third Kind and E.T., the extraterrestrial.
4: E.T., phone home.
3: Thanks for the reminder, E.T.
5: E.T., phone home,
3: has become one of the most iconic sci-fi references over the last three decades. Spielberg once described Close Encounters as science speculation, a phrase that captured his belief that humans' curiosity about life beyond Earth is both imaginative and grounded in possibility.
2: I like that term, science speculation. Spielberg came out of retirement to produce Disclosure Day, a timely and high-impact film that explores a world where governments prepare to reveal long-held top-secret information about extraterrestrial contact. The film has sparked intense global discussion, with audiences debating how close the storyline feels to actual real-world conversations happening right now, including in US congressional hearings.
3: The release of Disclosure Day arrives during renewed international attention on UAPs, unidentified aerial phenomena, or in more common terms, UFOs. Multiple US congressional hearings over the last 2 years have examined military sightings, pilot testimonies, and classified footage, fueling public interest in whether governments possess information they have not shared.
1: Wow. And adding to the global discussion, US President Donald Trump recently authorized the release of previously classified UFO files. At the time of release, he posted an AI image on social media of himself walking with a tall, gray extraterrestrial in handcuffs, surrounded by his security team, perhaps a symbolic message that could be interpreted as a statement about transparency, control of information, or just the theatrical nature of political communication.
2: With Disclosure Day's release being in the midst of this current wave of public curiosity, the film has become a cultural flashpoint. Fans, scientists, and commentators are asking whether Spielberg's story reflects fiction or prediction. Steven Spielberg has emphatically stated that Disclosure Day isn't science fiction. Disclosure Day is my first film that will be considered science fiction that I do not consider to be science fiction. It's far more reflective of the world as it is evolving, and the discovery is being made as we speak, Spielberg said.
1: He admits, "I'm now willing to change my mind because the circumstantial evidence is overwhelming and there is more truth than fiction in this film." Wow. So what do we think of today's Diffuse the News team?
2: I am so excited for this topic and Disclosure Day. It all seems amazing.
1: Yeah, I absolutely agree. I think it's going to be quite an interesting film. And Jerry, you've seen the trailer for Disclosure Day. What stands out to you about Spielberg's approach to this topic?
6: Oh, I was thrilled to see in the trailer that he's involved crop circles, because I used to live in the valley where the crop circles appear at night during August in the UK. And we would be very excited to get up in the morning and go and find them and stand in them and feel the vibe. And I had it explained to me in a way that, again, stayed with me for a very long time, that if you were a two-dimensional person living on a two-dimensional plane and a three-dimensional person came and dropped a, a rock through your two-dimensional plane, you would have no idea that it had come from above because you didn't have an above, and no idea that it had gone below. You would just see on your two-dimensional plane a hole appear. And that's how I had it explained to me about what crop circles probably are, people from another dimension communicating with us. And I love that idea. So I'm really looking forward to seeing what he does with that.
2: Yeah, me too.
1: Oh, yeah. I think that's really interesting as well, especially because I believe Primary Perspectives has actually produced a crop circles special before. So it's interesting that that stood out to you.
6: Oh, okay. Now I will look out for that.
2: So you've spent your life observing the world from above. How does this influence your perspective on the possibility that we are not alone?
6: Perspective is the word. Absolutely, Iris. It's one of my favourite words. It explains whole bunches of stuff in science where, for example, a thing speeds up or slows down depending on how it's travelling and those sort of things.
2: Yeah.
6: But it depends where you're looking at it from. So many of the great films, Interstellar is one of them, about, you know, getting close to a black hole and speeding up. And from the perspective of the person to whom it is happening, they're just living a normal life. But to the rest of us, it has slowed down completely. So I love the word perspective. Yeah, I'm fascinated specifically by Spielberg's perspective.
3: Interstellar is one of my all-time favorites.
6: It's so good. Definitely.
3: So, Jerry, based on your experience in aviation and global filmmaking, what really is your personal view on the idea of extraterrestrial life? And do you think that global disclosure is really at hand in the next year or two?
6: To the last part, no. I don't think government is going to panic us by giving us some real information. But yes, I absolutely 1,000% believe that we're not alone. I think the great thing is how, you know, just we were talking about jobs accelerating and becoming different, but the science as well, you know, quantum physics, which I wouldn't even claim to begin to have a conversation on, AI, which I do know a bit about, these things are just accelerating what we know and how we go about doing things so quickly that I hope that even within my lifetime, we will find out a bit more about who else is out there.
3: Yeah.
1: Yeah, I think that is quite an interesting topic to discuss as well. And I honestly think that this show has been super, super interesting, Jerry. So thank you so, so much for joining us. We'd love you to stay with us to say goodbye.
6: Sure, I'm here. I really enjoyed it myself. Thank you so much.
1: Thank you.
3: Thank you. Life is a big invitation. Beware of nasty imitations.
2: We're all one big relation. 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
1: Well, it's time to beam on out of here, because that's a warp. Oh, I mean wrap.
7: A most fascinating thing happened.
1: Yes, thank you, Spock. Indeed, it has been a most fascinating show exploring future careers in space and the mysteries of the universe with none other than Jerry Grayson. How did you enjoy hosting your first show, Leshen? And are you looking forward to producing your own show later in the year?
3: Oh, yeah, definitely. It was such a great experience. Can't wait to do something more about planes, Air Force, something I'm really interested in. And it's been so great to interview someone with such accomplishments and such a high rank as Jerry Grayson.
6: Thank you.
2: A heartfelt thank you to our very special guest for this edition of It's a Big Universe, Jerry Grayson, AFC, for sharing his remarkable career and powerful insights into aviation, filmmaking, and the future of space exploration.
6: Thank you so much for having me, guys. I hope there's been some interesting stuff there for you. And the only piece of advice I would give you as you go forward in your careers is take every opportunity as it comes past. You know, even now, you here are you guys hosting radio, and that's brilliant. And that will give you the confidence of grab hold of it. Good luck with it.
2: Oh, thank you so much.
3: Thanks.
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0: 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It'll only take minutes. 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
2: What is that tattoo? 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Who done it?
3: My mate Slick did. What? It looks good.
2: You're nuts. Stuff like that, you need a professional, not some backyard joker by the name of Slick.
3: Ah, come on. It only cost me a few dollars for this anyway.
2: Yeah, it looks like it too. I hope Slick had clean gear.
3: Yeah? And why's that?
2: You heard of blood viruses like hepatitis B and C? What about HIV?
3: Nah, that's from sex, not tattoos.
2: Oh, I can't believe you don't know this stuff. HIV, hep B and C, they're transmitted through blood-to-blood contact too, like backyard tattooing and piercing. I hope for your sake, the man Slick used sterile gear.
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0: I'm just arriving at Roddy Lee's Vault of Vinyl for the Pophead's Hour of Power. Hope he's in.
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1: And heard across Australia on the Community Radio Network. Hey, Jane.
0: Yeah?
1: 1976 was 50 years ago.
0: Unbelievably so, Roddy.
1: Those were the days of arena rock, the emergence of punk rock, the height of disco, and a year of iconic album releases.
0: So Popheads is focusing on 1976.
1: Indubitably, the music of 1976. It's time for us to count down the Hot 30 albums of 1976.
0: So stop the clock. We're disembarking in 1976, 50 years ago.

0: 1976, 50 years ago. And today, the final episode in Pophead's Hot 30 Albums of 1976, where Roddy will reveal album number 2 and album number 1. So without further ado, reveal, please, the number 2 LP on Pophead's Hot 30 Albums of 1976.
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0: TVC15.
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0: Aha!
1: Bowie had just finished filming The Man Who Fell to Earth. An inspiration for TVC15 came from the scene where his character, Thomas Jerome Newton, sits in a room full of TV screens all tuned to different channels. The album's cover art is a still from the film.
0: And this album is number 2 in Pophead's Hot 30 Albums of 1976, David Bowie's Station to Station.
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1: The final track on Station to Station is a cover of Johnny Mathis's 1957 hit single, Wild is the Wind. My personal favourite is the version released by Nina Simone in 1966. Bowie's, too, is fantastic. And here it is, Wild is the Wind.

0: This is Jane Arakawa.
1: That's you.
0: And Roddy Lee.
1: That's me.
0: And the Pophead's Hour of Power. Today, it is episode 8 of 1976, 50 years ago, counting down Pophead's Hot 30 albums of 1976. And today, Roddy has named Station to Station at number 2, leaving only number 1 to reveal.
1: Jane, released in 1976, our number one album and number one in Australia for 18 weeks. It spent over 2 years on the American Billboard album chart. It sold over 5 million copies in the US alone. In 1976, Boz was the buzz and his album was Silk Degrees.

0: takes me back, Roddy, to 1976. Wonderful days full of sunshine and innocent happiness. Ah, the memories.
1: Jane, you're giving me the lowdown.

David Bowie's Station to Station was number two. Silk Degrees by Boz Scaggs is Pophead's number one hot album of 1976.

0: So this Pophead series comes to an end. The hot 30 albums of 1976.
1: And our final play from Pophead's number one album of 1976 is the final track on side two of Silk Degrees, We're All Alone by Boz Scaggs.
0: Roddy Lee, Pophead's musicologist, thanks for the memories.
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17: G'day groovers, rockers and in between. This is Vinyl Vibes. I'm your host, Jack Hodgins. Today we are talking with co-frontman of Looking Glass, Elliot Lurie. Looking Glass formed in the late 60s while its members were attending Rutgers University in New Jersey. After the majority of the members graduated, the band decided to take a year off to do music full time. They rented a farmhouse and would get to work writing songs and recording demos. One such song Elliot wrote while Looking Glass was based in this farmhouse was Brandy, You're a Fine Girl. The band would get signed to CBS Records and Brandy would be the band's second single. The song would see Looking Glass reach number one in the US and more recently was a major feature in the 2017 film Guardians of the Galaxy Volume 2. The band would go on to release two albums before disbanding in 1974. After Looking Glass, Elliot was briefly a solo artist before he embarked on a career in the TV industry. Today, Elliot is back making music with his most recent collaborations being with the well-known cover band Yacht Rock Review. G'day, Elliot, and welcome to Vinyl Vibes.
18: Thank you.
17: I wanted to start off at the beginning. I read you were born in 1948 in New York. What can you tell me about your childhood?
18: I grew up in a great time and place, really. Brooklyn, New York. In the 50s and early 60s, where I grew up, was a really good place. There were kids all over the neighborhood. It was, you know, plenty of friends to hang out with. And importantly for me, as I grew up in New York, we had some fantastic radio stations. I think there were four top 40 stations, plus an R&B station that you could get in at night from Newark, New Jersey. I grew up on the radio in New York. My parents used to put on a radio station in New York called WNEW. And I guess they thought the music helped soothe me to sleep, which it probably did. There was a show called William B. Williams' Make Believe Ballroom. And he played all of the standards. He would play Nat King Cole and Sinatra and Peggy Lee and, you know, all those kinds of things. And that's what I fell asleep to when I was 3 or 4 years old. So that was ingrained in me from the very beginning.
17: Was it a musical household at all?
18: They weren't musical in that either one of them were musicians, but my father especially enjoyed music. And we used to go out when I was a little older. You know, they would take me to concerts in Greenwich Village and Broadway shows occasionally. So they definitely enjoyed it, although they weren't musicians themselves.
17: Would you say that was rock and roll? Did that have a big impact on you when that kind of started? Yeah.
18: You know, the first wave of it when I was about 9 or 10 years old, when Jerry Lee Lewis and Elvis Presley and Little Richard made their mark. You know, I love that stuff. And doo-wop was big in New York City. I used to love listening to doo-wop music. And we used to occasionally in Brooklyn see a bunch of guys on the corner harmonizing and doing their version of doo-wop. And then, you know, like everyone else of my generation, when the Beatles arrived in 1963, that changed everything.
17: Guitar, when did you start to kind of get into playing guitar?
18: It's an interesting story. I never really kind of aspired to play a musical instrument. And an aunt of mine gave me as a gift a ukulele. And I don't know what prompted her to do that because I had never expressed any interest in playing. She gave me a ukulele as a gift. It must have been like 11 years old. And I got the book out and I learned how to play it a little bit. And then one day it was sitting on the couch and I plopped down on it and I broke it to pieces. You know, I should get a new one. And then I said, well, wait a second. I said, the guitar only has two more strings, and that's pretty cool. Maybe I could get that. So I asked my folks if they would spring for an inexpensive guitar for me. And they said they would, provided that I took real proper lessons. And I said, well, that'd be great. I'd love that. So I got a guitar, and I went to a guy in the neighborhood who had been a guitar player in big band. And he taught me, you know, altered chords and how to actually, you know, read and write, play chord solos of jazz songs like Tenderly, and someone to watch over me on the guitar. And I really, really took to it. So I was sold. That started about 12 years old. And I studied hard, and I made some progress.
1: Of course, in high school too, it was, I think that's when you started playing in local bands. Am I right on that?
18: Yeah, I started playing in local bands probably when I was about 15 years old. And we would play, you know, weddings and parties and a couple of bars. We weren't allowed to go into the bars because I was only 15. But we would sneak in and play anyway, and nobody checked my ID or anything, so we got away with that. And, you know, all cover stuff for the weddings. We would play a lot of standards and stuff from what they call the fake book. I don't know if you're familiar with that term, but a fake book is a book that wedding musicians would have that would have all the chord changes to all the standards that people wanted to hear. And then at the bar gigs, we would play a little bit more rock and roll and whatever was popular at the time. The band that I played with most often through high school were called the Echoes, or Johnny and the Echoes, because the drummer's name was Johnny, and we used to rehearse in his basement, so we were called Johnny and the Echoes.
1: We're talking more the late 60s now. You're at Rutgers University, and that's kind of where Looking Glass kind of forms. I mean, take me through that process.
18: Yeah, I went to school at Rutgers in New Jersey. Some people think Rutgers is like an Ivy League university, but it's actually just the State University of New Jersey. And I went there because I had relatives who lived in New Jersey, and we were able to say that I lived with them so I could get into the state university at the lower tuition price than an out-of-state student would have had to pay. So I went to Rutgers, and the first year or so, I felt a little out of place there. But I met a couple of guys who played, and we started playing together. The makeup of the band changed at least 3 or 4 times over the course of the years we were there. We especially went through drummers like crazy. We replaced our drummers constantly. We became a pretty popular band on campus. We would play the fraternity parties. We'd play the local bars. They would sometimes have big celebrations there. And we became a pretty popular band on campus playing, you know, cover tunes. Then as we progressed and we started to write some things, we would sneak them into the set. We were popular enough to get away with it, so the set started to become sort of, you know, 90% covers, 10% original, and then they would evolve into more of the original songs.
1: Looking Glass, I think, is such a great name. Like, where did it come from? Like, how did that come about?
18: We were sitting in my car, a Chevrolet, all four of us, and we were probably a little high at the time. We were trying to come up with a name for the band, and we were staring at the rearview mirror in the car, and somebody said, well, what about the mirrors? And we kind of liked the concept of the mirrors because we thought of ourselves as sort of regular guys, and we were a reflection of our audience, you know, so, but we didn't like the name mirrors, and since it was sort of the psychedelic area, we said, well, what's like a mirror? Well, how about like a looking glass? A looking glass is like a mirror. So from the rearview mirror in the Chevrolet, we became Looking Glass.
1: You get to the end of college, you finish your, I think you were doing sociology at the time, you finish that degree, and you say to yourself, and I think the rest of the band members kind of go, oh, we're gonna try music for a year. I mean, take me through that decision. Yeah.
18: Oh, yeah. 3 of the 4 guys were at Rutgers, and 1 guy was in a neighboring college. He was a year behind us. That we, as I said, we went through drummers like crazy. And the drummer who wound up being the drummer for Looking Glass went to another local college nearby called Ryder. And he was a year behind us. But the 3 of us, Larry, the keyboard player, and Peter, the bass player, and myself, we all graduated. And, you know, we were from middle-class families, and they all wanted us to get our degrees and go out into the world and get real jobs, you know, and utilize our degrees. And we were doing pretty good with the music. So we said, I don't know if we actually made the deal with our parents, or we also kind of made the pact with ourselves, which, okay, you know, our parents are depending on us to go out and use our degrees. We'll take a year and see if we can make something out of this. So we rented a house way out in the northwest corner of New Jersey, which is near the Pennsylvania border. It's very rural out there, lots of pine trees and streams. We found this great farmhouse that we rented, I think, for $220 a month. And they had 3 bedrooms upstairs and a big living room downstairs. And we set up all our gear in the living room. And 3 of us lived in the bedrooms upstairs. And what we would do is all week we would go down to the living room and we would rehearse and make little demos of our new songs and those old four-track TAC tape recorders. And on the weekends, we would pack up the gear and we'd go play a bar or fraternity party and make the rent. We did that through a bunch of coincidences. We met a guy who had been a big music publicist in Los Angeles, and he had moved back to the East Coast. He wanted to give up being a publicist and wanted to stay in the music business and wanted to see if he could manage us. So we said, okay. We didn't have anybody else asking to manage us, and he had some history. So he said, sure, fine, you can manage us. And he started bringing our tapes around to the record companies in New York City and finally got interest from a couple of labels.
1: We are talking with the co-frontman of Looking Glass, Elliot Lurie, on Vinyl Vibes today. After making demos at a rented farmhouse, the band would be signed to CBS Records. Although head of CBS Records Clive Davis insisted on Brandy, You're a Fine Girl being released as the band's debut single, the band opted instead for Don't It Make You Feel Good. Don't It Make You Feel Good would fail to chart for Looking Glass, but their next single, Brandy, You're a Fine Girl, would leave the band's mark on music history. Until then, here is the first single by Looking Glass, Don't It Make You Feel Good, featuring our guest today, Elliot Lurie, on lead vocals and guitar, as it sounded in 1972.

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3: We are talking with drummer of Carver's Jute, Denny Davidson, on Vinyl Vibes today.
4: Tim, when he joined the twin guitar stuff, you were kind of mentioning that dynamic. How did that change how the band kind of collaborated, like having that extra dynamic kind of twin guitar thing going on? Like,
5: well, in some way, it's good on the album, let's face it. It was great on the album. And both Tim's a good guitar player too, but he didn't have that depth of playing. He was more shrill and 100 notes to the minute sort of thing player. He was young and he was, you know, did it all over the place, you know. There's nothing wrong with that too. I mean, when we finally did play live, it didn't work so well live, I didn't think. It was too contrived, you know. It pushed us into not being able to move where we wanted to live. So if it was a 5 minute, you know, two minute, 3 minute number, we could stretch that to 5-10 minutes.
4: Yeah,
5: which we did.
4: Yeah, yeah.
5: We do extended solos in them and things like that. Well, you couldn't really do that because everyone had their little part to play. You know, we were sort of becoming corralled. But of course, we only done about how many, 4 or 5 jobs with Tim live. That was it, and he was gone. When the album came out and we play it, Dennis rings me up, most upset. Dennis and Bob, you've got to get rid of Tim out of the band. Why? I said, why? What's wrong? He said, he stole my riff and put it in the solo. I showed him a riff of a song and he put it into the solo. So you brought him into the band, you get him out of the band. I hate this sort of business.
6: Yeah, yeah, yeah.
5: I just want to play music, you know. Anyway, so I had to ring Tim up and told him. Then his father sends me demands for long service leave and holiday pay and, oh, my God, it was just nightmare. But anyway, we kept going as a three-piece, which was better, which was, should have been in the first place. Well, the next big struggle we had was Peter Cunningham wanted the royalties of the album. Says, look, I got yous all together, so I should have a cut of the album sales. And we said, hold on a moment, you're only a theatrical agent, you're not our manager or anything, you did it for your own. You know, so you could sell us live to all the clubs whatever. Yeah. I mean, you get your money out of it. Because there's not much money in albums, you know.
4: Yeah, yeah.
5: Not really. I've never been paid any decent money, $200 or something, you know. Anyway, so there was a big fight. And he said, well, that's it. I'm not going to book you anywhere. Because we'd already been playing. By this time, Tim had left the band. And we were playing with at Caesar's Place and all these other, and doing well. I come home, see my wife. Oh, look, we've been blacklisted. Because we won't sign over our royalties to Peter Cunningham and all that. Maureen said, right, you're not going to get away with this. I said, what are we going to do? She said, well, I'll put on a show. I'll go on some shows. Oh, I said to her, yeah, you're going to put on some shows, you know.
4: You know.
5: She's a psychiatric nurse. I should have known. Callum Park. She deals with people like Cunningham every day of the week. And me. So anyway, off she goes to Sydney Town Hall.
4: Yeah.
5: Goes to see the town clerk, walks in there, you know. She was a gorgeous-looking creature with his long auburn hair, all tanned.
4: Yeah, yeah.
5: Surfing girl. Says, we want to hire Paddington Town Hall to put on a show. Oh, yeah. What security you got? She said, we haven't got anything. We're just poor musicians, but told them the story. And they said, right, you can have it. So I rung up the Nutwood Rug Band, Scott Maxey and Peter Barnes, and do you want to come in on this, you know? And then I rung up my drum teacher, Derek Fairbrass, and he contacted Judy Bailey and a few of the other jazz guys.

0: And so we're going to put on this concert at Peyton Town Hall. Can't promise you how much you're going to get paid, but no worries, they said. So we got Maureen arranged for the posters to get done. We went around in the middle of the night putting these posters up with the glue and everything and all around Balmain and Paddington and everything like that. Anyway, the night came. There was hundreds and hundreds there. They were lined up all the way down the hill to get in. We couldn't believe it. So it was just packed. How many? 1,000, 1,500 people there? It was just packed. They were out in the footpath and everywhere. So we kicked the show off. That went down well. And then Derek and they come and did their freeform jazz, bebop jazz. Oh, I was out of this world. What a drummer Derek Fairbrass was. He was my drum teacher and the best man at my wedding.
1: Wow.
0: But this man could play anything. And we introduced to all these university guys and everything another form of freeform jazz. Mm. You know, like apart from the rock thing and that progressiveness, we introduced where it all come from.
1: Yeah, yeah.
0: Bebop and jazz, you know, freeform music. And all of a sudden they were just spellbound by it all. And then, of course, then an Upward Rug come on like a big family when they were singing and carrying on. So we had a wonderful night. And I remember at the end of the night we had all this money like we've never seen before. And we had all the musicians in there. Like we had this table out the back because Maureen was on the door and everything. We didn't have bouncers or anything like that.
1: Yeah, yeah.
0: So we had these piles of money. How much did we charge to get in? I can't remember now. $1 or something? $3 or something.
1: Yeah.
0: Anyway, so this pile of money. Four musicians with Derek's mob. There was us three, and I think there was about six with an Upward Rug or whatever. So we started the piles. We had a pile for each musician and it get higher and higher and higher and higher and higher and all this money. So we ended up, no one had ever been paid so well in all their lives.
1: Yeah.
0: One musician was getting what a band would normally get on its own, you know.
1: Yeah.
0: And they loved it. We handed all this money out. But Maureen, being such a good manager, forgot to take the costs out that she put up front with the posters and everything like that. And I think she paid a bit of a deposit for the hall and all that. Because I had no money. Maureen was my wife, was supporting me in lots of ways.
1: Yeah,
0: you know?
1: Yeah,
0: she had the regular job. The next morning, Caesar's Palace is ringing up Nova Agency saying, why can't we get Carver Stewart? Why won't you? What's going on? Why can't we get – you're sending us all these other bands no one wants to hear. Why can't we get the band we're asking for? Anyway, Peter Cunningham rings up. Danny. Yes, Pete. Look, we have to put all our differences aside. We beat him. We beat the agent. How's that?
1: That's great.
0: How's that? A victory for musicians against agents. Peter Cunningham organised an Australian – well, East Coast and – Adelaide and up Melbourne, up to Brisbane, university tour. But before we were about to do the tour, Bob wasn't around. Couldn't find Bob. Rang his home. No, not there. Mother wouldn't put him on the phone. He wouldn't. So we had to get Scott Maxey in at a moment's notice, and that's when Bob left the band. He just left the band.
1: Yeah.
0: No notice, no ringing up, no nothing. I don't know if he got frightened about going to England or doing the tour. It was a pretty extensive tour. So Scott Maxey came on board. No rehearsal, straight into the show. The band never looked back. It was fabulous.
2: We are talking with drummer of Carver Stewart, Denny Davidson, on Vinyl Vibes today. After the release of their Wide Open album, Carver Stewart started playing live shows. During 1971, the band would do an East Coast tour of Australia and a tour of a range of universities across the country. In June 1971, the band made the ambitious move to the UK. The sixth track on the Wide Open album is a song written by Denny called Steps of Time. And so here it is, Steps of Time, as performed by Carver Stewart and is featuring our guest today, Denny Davidson, on drums, as it sounded in 1971.

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3: I think it was during that time when you guys were doing stuff at the farmhouse, you started playing a chord progression on your guitar, and you started. Then these lyrics came to you. The lyrics, there's a port on a western bay, and from there, Brandy came about.
4: Yeah, well, I used to write up in my bedroom with an acoustic guitar. I still have it. It's a Gibson J200. I still have that guitar. And I would write up in the bedroom, and I still write it the same way to this day. I just play until I find a little chord progression or something that is working for me, and then I make up some nonsense lyrics on top of it, and then those nonsense lyrics hopefully become something of a germ of an idea, and I take it from there. So I wrote this song, and I wrote the verse on the guitar. And I couldn't get the chorus down musically. I couldn't get the chorus. And we had an upright piano down in the living room where we did our rehearsals. And I was a very limited piano player, and I can only play in the key of C. And the verse that I had written was in the key of E. So I went down to the piano, and I worked out a chorus, and it was in the key of C, but I really liked it. And it worked very well on the piano. And then I went back up to the bedroom and I played the verse. And then I would run down to the living room and play the chorus. And then I did the bridge on the piano as well. I kept running up and down the stairs until I found myself. I said, idiot, just take the guitar down to the living room where the piano was instead of keeping running up and down the stairs. So that's what I did. But then I had a song that was, you know, the verse was in the key of E and the chorus and the bridge were in the key of C. So I got the piano player who also lived there, Larry, and he came down and he transposed the chorus and bridge into the key of E on the piano. And then we played it together and I kind of finished the lyric as he helped me playing it in its entirety.
3: There's this great story where you guys were playing the Cafe A Go-Go, and Clive Davis of CBS Records is there, and after the gig he signs the band. I mean, do you remember much of that gig? Yeah.
4: I do. I remember it very well. That was set up that way. It wasn't as if Clive just happened in that night. The manager had set it up as a showcase because Clive had heard the demo tapes and he liked them. But he wanted to hear the band live. So the manager managed to get us a short set opening for, of all people, Buddy Guy, the famous blues guitar player. So we opened for Buddy Guy, and really it was only to play 5 or 6 songs for Clive. And he sat at a table in the back by himself, and we did our set. We went back into the dressing room, and we had no idea whether he liked it or whether he'd left or what. And our manager came back and he said, well, look, Clive really liked it and he wants to sign you guys. And then afterwards, actually the manager, his name is Mike Gershman, he had a place up near Woodstock, New York. And we redid some of the demos in a little 8-track recording studio that he had found for us. So I think if I recall correctly, the demos that Clive heard that got him to come down and ask to see us live were those redone demos that we had done up in, it's a town called Saugerties, New York, right near Woodstock. We had an 8-track studio there. I think the place was actually an old whorehouse, to tell you the truth, because they had a studio downstairs and they had like 12 bedrooms upstairs and no one was in them. So, you know, we occupied those and we lived there while we did the demos that Mike finally took down to Clive.
3: When she got signed with Clive and CBS, I mean, the next time you guys recorded was with Steve Cropper. You did a few demos with him.
4: Yeah, Clive recommended that we have Steve Cropper produce us. And we love that idea. We love Steve Cropper. He thought it was fantastic. And Steve came up to that house in Saugerties that I just mentioned, to that 8-track studio. And we ran a couple of things down for him in the studio, and he liked it. He said, okay. And we set up to go down to his studio in Memphis and record 4 sides with him. And if the 4 sides came out well, then we would do the rest of the album with Steve. And we were very excited to go down there and to work with him. And we did. We went down and we recorded four sides with him at his studio in Memphis.
3: Yeah. Do you remember what the four songs were?
4: I know it was Brandy. It was one of Peter's songs called Dealing with the Devil. I think we did a song, an up-tempo thing that we used to do called Don't It Make You Feel Good. And I don't recall what the fourth song was. But we did four tunes with him. And we were very happy with it. And we came back. It was very, very interesting, though. You know, we went down to Memphis. This was 1971, I guess. And we get down to Memphis. And we're not only excited to record, but none of us had ever been to Memphis before, and it has so much history, you know, and Elvis and all that. And we wanted to see the town and go out. And when we arrived, there were race riots going on in Memphis, and there were curfews put on, and you weren't allowed to go out after dark. So the whole time that we were in Memphis, all we were able to do was go from the Holiday Inn where we stayed to the studio and back. We never got to see any of Memphis or do anything other than record the four sides and come home. And Steve, other than making sure that, you know, we played in time and in tune and the vocal performances were good, he didn't have much input in terms of arrangements or kinds of what you call ear candy, you know, the kind of stuff that lights up a record. So when we came back, we convened in Clive's office, the four of us and our manager and Clive, and we played the tapes. And Clive used to have in his office, he had these gigantic speakers, like the big Altec wall speakers like you would find in the studios in those days. And he had a two-track tape player. You know, it wasn't like he put a cassette in. He put the two-track tape player up and he played it through the big gigantic Altec speakers. And we listened to them together. And he said, and we all agreed with him, they don't sound like hits. They sound good. They sound like good recordings of a good four-piece, you know, band. But they don't sound like hit records. And we all kind of agreed with them.
3: From there, I think Clive Davis puts you guys with a producer called Sandy Lynch, if I'm right on that. Yeah.
4: Sandy Linzer was his name. He was a staff producer for CBS, and he was a real New York pop guy. He had worked with the Four Seasons and a lot of big pop records from the late 60s in New York, and he had become a staff producer for CBS Records. And he came out to our farm in New Jersey and worked with us a bit on the arrangements. Well, we had recorded Brandy with Steve Cropper, and in all of the demos that we had done with Brandy, it never started with the introduction that you hear on the record. It had always actually started with just the verse and a little instrumental over the verse and then into the singing. And Sandy, being a New York pop guy, he said, no, he says, you got to start with the chorus, man. You got to start with the hook. You know, you can't just play the verse. You got to get right to the hook. And he was right. And Larry and I worked out that little introduction that has the interplay between the guitar and the world's a keyboard. And then we added the background vocals, the doo-doots coming out of the intro. And it became a terrific radio intro, because back in those days, the disc jockeys like to introduce the record over the intro. So it was a real good radio intro in that it starts kind of laid back, and then it gets real big at the end of the intro with the horns and the background vocals. And it was the perfect way for disc jockey to set up the record and say, here's a new one by Looking Glass. It's called Brandy. And then boom, the chorus would hit, and then you're into the song. So that made a big difference.
3: Also, too, when you started recording Brandy, because I think it might have been Sandy when he was producing you guys, didn't he want to put like the sound of like a ship and
4: Sandy was, it was interesting. He really did add a lot to the finished record. But first of all, when he met with us, he said he wanted to use studio musicians to play on it, and he just wanted us to sing on it, and we weren't having that. So we nixed that idea. We said, you know, we're a real band. You may make these other records. You know, and it wasn't uncommon. I mean, all the Byrds records used studio musicians. I mean, you know, lots of bands used session musicians to play for them. But we felt that we were real players and we wanted to play on our own tracks. So we insisted on that. And yeah, and then as the record started to come together under Sandy, his ideas became more and more and more sort of pop bubblegum. He wanted to put a ship's bell over the intro. He had an arranger write a horn chart that was really kind of too pop and bubblegum for us, parted ways with him halfway through the record and kind of kept some of his ideas, but basically redid the record almost from scratch.
2: We are talking with co-frontman of Looking Glass, Elliot Lurie, on Vinyl Vibes today. The band's first single, Don't It Make You Feel Good, failed to chart, but it was perhaps a CBS promotions executive named Robert Mandel that saved the band's career. Mandel took an acetate of Looking Glass's debut album to a disc jockey at a Washington, D.C. radio station. The disc jockey put the vinyl on the turntable and played track 2, Brandy, You're a Fine Girl, on the air. It had an instant reaction from listeners, with the radio station phones lighting up. CBS knew it was going to be a hit, and so pressed the song as Looking Glass's second single. The single reached number 1 in the US and number 10 in Australia. In 2017, the song would see further success when it became a main feature in the blockbuster Guardians of the Galaxy Volume 2. Here is this timeless classic now, Brandy, You're a Fine Girl, as performed by Looking Glass and as featuring our guest today, Elliot Lurie, on vocals and guitar, as it sounded in 1972.

0: I mean, that intro, I mean, as you kind of talking about before, I mean, there's something magic. I think there's something magical about that intro, because just how the guitar and the keyboards, how it all, and the drums, it all kind of comes into this one thing, and it, like, it's just amazing. I mean, was that mixing done on purpose, or did it just kind of happen that way? Like, was that
1: the playing on the intro is the playing, and as I said, it was cool because it starts real subtle. It's just got the little keyboard figure and a little guitar figure that answers it, and the bass is playing with it. And then when you get to the last four bars of the intro, the horns come in, and then the voices come in. So it starts real subtle, and then it gets real big by the end of the intro. And it was just a real, you know, real good setup for a radio record.
0: Leading up to our interview, I've been listening to the record quite a bit, and with headphones. And is there any rhythm guitar on, like, I don't know, because I can hear your lead, but like, it's very the lead's very distinct, but is there any rhythm going on? Yeah,
1: there is, but it's kind of buried, and it's not really rhythm, like strumming rhythm. Again, it's like little sort of chord-based licks that are behind, but the piano basically is in front. The bass is very prominent. The guitar is really secondary in the body of the song, except for every time the chorus comes around, it plays that same lick, and the, you know, goes up and plays the two notes in the end of the chorus. If you listen to it carefully, there is a guitar that doubles the bass exactly on the record. And that was the engineer who we worked with, a guy named Bob Lifton, who went on to be the sound mixer for Saturday Night Live. And he suggested, he said, the bass line, which Peter, the bass player, came up with, real good bass line. He said, Elliot, if you can double that exactly on the guitar with a little muted sound on the guitar, that'll really help the bottom of the record stand out. And I did. So I learned the bass part note for note, and I doubled it note for note. And next time you listen to it, you'll hear it. It's pretty prominent. It's doubled throughout the record.
0: And there's some amazing, I really love the lead guitar you do on the record. I mean, was there any, like, particular artist or song that inspired that lead, or like, what was it? Yeah,
1: I stole all my riffs from Bobby Womack. all of my little guitar riffs and that intro in there, I stole it straight from Bobby Womack. Bobby Womack was a terrific R&B guitar player, and I think he wrote one big song that the Stones covered that took care of his income for quite a while. But Bobby Womack was an R&B artist, singer and guitar player, and he was also a session player. He played on a lot of Wilson Pickett records. In fact, there's a Wilson Pickett record called I'm in Love. Okay. And if you ever listen to that record and you listen to what Bobby Womack is playing on guitar in there, I stole it right from that.
0: We are talking with co-frontman of Looking Glass, Elliot Lurie, on Vinyl Vibes today. In music, it has been a long tradition to take inspiration from what came before you. For Elliot, this remains so on the group's number one hit, Brandy, You're a Fine Girl. Brandy features Elliot's iconic lead guitar. The guitar riffs in Brandy were inspired by the playing of Bobby Womack, most notably Womack's playing on Wilson Pickett's 1967 single, I'm in Love. When listening to this Pickett classic, which I'm about to play for you, listen to Womack's guitar playing closely, and you will hear glimpses of the guitar riffs that Elliot would play a few years later on Brandy. Here is the song that served as inspiration for the iconic guitar in Brandy, You're a Fine Girl, I'm in Love, as performed by Wilson Pickett, as it sounded in 1967.

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1: Hey there, I'm Jacob from the First Nations team at the ACCC. Have you been playing Ding Ding games? 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You're not going to get in trouble, but it's important we keep our community safe. If you think you've been scammed, call your bank and report it to the Scam Watch First Nations Info Line on 1300 303 143. That's 1300 303 143. Authorised by the Australian Government, Canberra.
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Hello, I'm Wes Jack.

0: 45 RPM, Australia's greatest hits, still sounding fresh. Just like your requests. They're sounding fresh too. Let us know what you'd like to hear on 1-800-045-RPM. That's 1-800-045-776. Neville called in a few minutes ago for one of the most popular Aussie tunes of the 60s, the song that became the theme for a famous movie. So, Neville, what did you want to hear?
1: So I was wondering if I could hear the Wonderful Seekers singing their famous hit, Georgie Girl.
0: And what's your connection with it?
1: Believe it or not, when I was a child, a rather deprived child, only being able to listen to vinyl with about six to choose from out of the parents' collection, one of them was the Seekers. 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

0: 45 RPM, where every song is a classic, including that one, The Seekers' Georgia Girl. This week, a special show honouring our Aussies. 2 hours of some of the greatest music this country has ever produced. Everything from pub rock classics to global chart toppers, like that one. This hour, Ward has a fun quiz that will test your knowledge of a Scottish-born singer who arrived in Australia at age 11 on Australia Day in 1962. A few years later, he formed a band with his schoolmates called Elmtree, and later on became a global hitmaker. And Newman has an insightful look at the major musical events from the year Gough Whitlam defeated the Liberal Country Coalition. The new government abolished conscription and released draft dodgers. What year was that? Do you remember? 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

0: which was re-released in Australia the following year. Bowie was a part of the new wave of UK glam rock artists. Others to feature prominently in 1972 included Gary Glitter, Slade and T-Rex. US singer Melanie had her only Australian number one hit with Brand New Key. Her debut hit came in 1970 with Lay Down, inspired by America's Woodstock Rock Festival. And in 1972, one of Australia's most successful rock festivals took place in Sunbury, Victoria. The stars were Billy Thorpe and the Aztecs. It had been 7 years since Billy Thorpe had experienced a major hit, but now Billy was back. But this time with much longer hair, an electric guitar, a wall of Marshall amps, and a new outfit of Aztecs. The group's popularity was boosted by their two-hour set at the Sunbury Pop Festival. They had a big hit with the album Aztecs Live at Sunbury and had one of the year's biggest-selling local singles with Most People I Know Think That I'm Crazy.
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0: 45 RPM, celebrating the music that shaped us. Russell Morris, The Real Thing. This week we're celebrating the unique stories, iconic voices, and the unmistakable spirit that conquered this country, and in some cases, the world. And speaking of artists who did exactly that, our quiz master is standing by, ready to test your knowledge about a Scottish-born singer who arrived in Australia at age 11 on Australia Day in 1962. A few years later, he formed a band with his schoolmates called Elmtree. And not long after that, he was having hit records all around the world. 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
3: This week on 45 RPM, we're spinning back to the 70s to celebrate one of Australia's great hitmakers, John Paul Young. King of Pop in 1978, chart-topper across Australia, South Africa, Britain and the US, JPY didn't just soundtrack a decade, he defined it. Lynn from Ballarat has sent in this week's questions and she says, hearing John on the radio takes me straight back to Saturday night dances, mirror balls and flared trousers wide enough to camp under. Well, we love your sense of humour there, Lynn. So let's drop the needle and begin. Question 1. Which legendary songwriting and producing duo created many of John Paul Young's biggest hits? Question 2. Two Australian soap operas regularly used John's signature song for weddings, celebrations and beachside moments. Name the shows and name the song. And question 3. John Paul Young appeared in several major musical theatre productions. Name three of them. Maestro, play the thinking music.

And now the answers. Question 1. Which legendary songwriting and producing duo created many of John Paul Young's biggest hits? The answer: Harry Vander and George Young, the powerhouse behind so many of Australian classics. I hit the-

Question 2. Two Australian soap operas regularly used John's signature song for weddings, celebrations and beachside moments. Name the shows and name the song. The answer, Neighbours and Home and Away. And the song was Love is in the Air. Love

And question three. John Paul Young appeared in several major musical theatre productions. Name three of them. The answer, any three of the following are correct. First, he performed in Harry M. Miller's original Australian production of Jesus Christ Superstar. Second, he played multiple roles in Shout, the Johnny O'Keefe story. Third, he was a feature performer in Leader of the Pack, the Ellie Greenwich story. And he appeared in the cameo role as a rock and roll singer in the Australian touring production, Grease.

So how did you go? If you got one right, you're already dancing under the disco lights. If you got two, you're heading straight for the Countdown studio. And if you nailed all three, I salute you, because when it comes to Aussie pop, your knowledge is definitely standing in the rain above the crowd. If you'd like to send in questions for a future edition of 45 RPM, email us at request@45rpmradio.com. Thanks for playing along. I'm Ward Lake, and this has been 45 RPM, where the records spin, the memories return, and every song has a story. 45 RPM.

0: 45 RPM, music that never fades, only gets better. Air Supply, all out of love, but not out of hits. That was the number one tune in Argentina and the US, top five in Canada, France and Iceland, and number nine right here at home. 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And in Lost 45s, Cam has a song that later became a huge hit for Smokey, but actually started life as a single from a Brisbane pop band who were bigger in the UK than they ever were here. Aussie Legends and Lost 45s next hour on 45 RPM.
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0: 45 RPM, the beat goes on and so do the memories. Real Life, Send Me an Angel. That's the original version. A huge international hit. Number one in New Zealand, number two in Switzerland, and 29 in the US. And a few years later, a British producer remixed it for the club scene, and it climbed even higher in America, peaking at 26. So what Aussie songs would you like to hear this week? Let us know on 1-800-045-RPM. That's 1-800-045-776. Jared's on the line. What is the song that you're after?
1: Mate, I was wondering if you could play a song, Age of Reason by John Farnham.
0: And what's your connection with that?
1: It's the piano solo in the middle of the song.
0: Yeah?
1: That is what does it for me. It's just beautiful. And David Hirschfelder, what a musician and what a pianist. I actually bumped into him at an event a few years ago and managed to chew his ear off about that piano solo for quite a while. I'm sure he was very bored. 45 RPM.

0: 45 RPM, reliving the crackle and pop of vinyl's golden era. John Farnham, Age of Reason. And if you've just joined us, welcome to 45 RPM. This week we're showcasing the local legends and storytellers that helped shape the unique sound of our music community through the 60s, 70s and 80s. In Lost 45s, we'll spin a song that later became a huge hit for Smokey, but actually started life as a single from a Brisbane pop group who were better known in the UK than they ever were here at home. And our Aussie Legends host, Renee Geyer, returns with a special guest, an absolute icon from a well-known band who knew exactly what it was like living through the 70s. That's next on 45 RPM.
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3: It was the mid-70s and a particularly good time for tackling taboos. Gough Whitlam, Auntie Jack, Blue Poles and the cast of the Rocky Horror Show all confronted convention. In the pop world, Skyhooks put rock and roll on the front pages. Radio banned several songs from their debut album, yet crowds screamed for more. Somehow the band cut through in a spectacular way and gave Australian music the confidence it needed to make it on its own terms. Guitarist Bob Starkey remembers.
4: When we came along, it was at a time when Ross Wilson, he was starting to get to a loose end where he wanted to expand musically and he wanted to get into production. And he saw the band one night when we played with them at Melbourne Uni. And he's gone, ah, there's a band with some songs, you know, I can do something with this. And so he came on board, and then because he came on board, I think Michael Gudinski, who'd started, you know, recording Australian bands, but his company was going broke, and he was looking for a way forward. And you know, of course, everyone respected Ross Wilson. I mean, he was just huge on the scene, and so that was the glue for us. That got us onto the Mushroom label, and then Wilson, he managed to sort of take the songs, you know, a little bit further and produce them. He was the one who made that album sound like it did. He took our raw energy. And he took our idiosyncratic sort of playing, because we sort of made the thing up. We weren't copying anyone. And he made something out of it. It's all energy moving in the right direction. Everything was kind of in sync. We weren't working against each other. We were working for each other. And when that happens, it can be quite powerful. 45 RPM.

0: 8:45 RPM, the soundtrack to your best memories and the start of new ones. Richard Clapton, Deep Water. He tells us that's the only song he ever wrote without changing a single word later. Coming up, an earworm, an Aussie group recorded twice, once in the 70s and again 17 years later. And it hit the top 40 both times. Next, a classic tune by an Aussie act that later became a huge hit for Smokey. Lost 45s with Cam, coming up on 45 RPM.
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3: Ever look back at a massive global hit and realise the version you know wasn't the original? Well, today we're spinning a track that became a worldwide anthem for the British rock band Smokey in 1976. You know the one, the song about a guy who's been harbouring a 24-year crush on the girl next door. But 4 long years before Smokey stepped into the studio, this exact song was written for and recorded by an Australian trio called New World. Now, if you ask the average Aussie rock fan about New World, you might get a blank stare. But back in the early 70s, these Brisbane boys were absolute superstars in the UK. They packed up their bags, went over to London, and completely dominated the British TV talent show Opportunity Knocks. New World soon became the darlings of the UK pop charts, with a string of hits including Tom Tom Turnaround and Sister Jane. So why did they have to cross the ocean to find fame? Well, timing is everything. Back home in Australia, the music scene was changing. The era of the rugged, sweaty, loud pub rock band was beginning to explode. Audiences wanted the raw energy of Billy Thorpe, Buffalo, and Blackfeather. New World, on the other hand, excelled at gorgeous, pristine, easy-listening vocal harmonies. It was a bit too polished for the local front bars of the time. But the UK and European markets, they couldn't get enough of it. In 1972, legendary hitmakers Chin and Chapman handed New World a brand new tune. It was a top 40 hit here at home, but it slipped through the cracks globally until Smokey turned it into a global phenomenon. From the Lost 45s archive, this is New World with the original version of Living Next Door to Alice. I'm Cam for 45 RPM.

45 RPM, where every track is your time machine. Helen Reddy, Angie Baby. Thanks to Cam for today's Lost 45, Renee for Aussie Legends, Newman for the History of Pop, Ward for the Music Quiz, and Jared and Neville for your requests. 45 RPM emanates from the Pulse in Geelong and is heard nationally on stations right across the Community Radio Network. We'll be back next week with more of Australia's greatest hits from the 60s, 70s and 80s. And to take us out, this week's earworm. It's a song widely hailed as an enduring classic. The Australian DJ, the late Stan Rofe, once said the band behind it, the Master's Apprentices, are to Australia what the Rolling Stones are to England and the Doors are to America. Well, here is the original 1971 recording of Because I Love You from the Master's Apprentices. I'm Wes J on behalf of the team. Thanks for sharing part of your day with us on 45 RPM.

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with a soulful reggae love ballad produced by Damian Marley, and then a track from Ziggy Marley's new album, Bright Side. Thanks for tuning in.

Geordie and Sheila E. on Why Let the World. That was Ziggy Marley from his new album, Bright Side. Before them, Jameer Morgan from the legendary Morgan Heritage Lineage with No Better. Here's a new single from Australia.

Over the free and easy rhythm, German production duo Paul Looper and Corby, aka Dubatrix, together with Turbulence on I'll Be Loving You. Before them, Noise Shaper with the new Frankie Valli remix of Moving Together. And this is something new from Brisbane's Carl Muller,

0: ukulele. Subset brings us Waikato to Waikiki from his Ukulele Sessions release. Before it, a couple of tracks from his latest EP in collaboration with Melbourne's Pugilist and vocals from Italics called Gathering the Threads. You heard the title track and Dub We Bring. Up next on Sister Selector's Roots and Reggae Show, a new remix from Isaac Chambers and Dub Princess.
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Isaac Chambers and Dub Princess with the International Observer remix of Let Me In. You're listening to Black Uhuru and Prince Jammies, rare disco mix of Eden Pond Street. From an obscure New York label, newly released on the Greensleeves label and with versions appearing on their debut album. Next up from the new double single, Time to Unite.

year. The Melbourne Scale Orchestra is nominated in the 2026 AIR Awards that recognises and celebrates the Aussie independent music sector. With winners announced in July, their latest album, The Ballad of Monte Loco, is nominated for Best Australian Independent Blues and Roots Album. And from it, you just heard One Thing. At the top of that set, Black Uhuru and Prince Jammy with Time to Unite. Seeing us out of this edition of Sister Selector's Roots and Reggae Show and doffing the hat to the late American jazz musician Walter Theodore Sonny Rollins. This is the Reggae Jazz Project from Argentina with the Rollins-penned St. Thomas that appeared on their 2013 album called Snowball. Thanks for your company this week. 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

0: This is Mabu Yaru Ngamga. Brings you the word of the day from the Yaru language, traditional owners of the Broome area.
1: Ngaji Mingan, Ngayu Nilawal Jina, Ngananjuyu, the word of the day. The word of the day is Juyu. Juyu is the Yaru word for you. Juyu. We can say Juyu Maraji. Juyu Maraji means close around you. Juyu Maraji. Thank you for listening. Galia Mabu.
0: That was Word of the Day from the Yaru language, the traditional owners of the Broome area.
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0: Dear Galari, this is Sticky Cooling by Banana. How are you today?
1: Oh, sorry, do I reply? I'm doing well, thank you, Sticky. I'm having a lovely day. How about you?
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10: I'm Nina from Broome Circle, and we are delighted to have Vanessa Polino with us on this episode. Vanessa grew up in Broome and talks about the fun of growing up in a small town, eating cockles from the bay. Her family history from the early pearling days that adds to the rich tapestry of Broome. Her memories of the people and places and businesses that made up this town, some of which are gone. The wonderful connection of people, family and the community that fulfills Vanessa and makes her who she is today. Hello everyone, I'm with Vanessa Polino today, one of our local legends of Broome that we're going to be talking to for our series of podcasts. Welcome, Vanessa.
11: Thank you, Nina.
10: It's lovely to have you here. So we're going to talk about you and the wonderful history of you. So tell me a little bit about how did you end up in Broome?
11: Okay, well, just let's reverse back because my brother has a beautiful saying. When you say local legend, my brother says, yeah, legend in my own lunchtime. So I just wanted to add it because, you know, he's such a prominent figure in our life.
10: Yeah.
11: Look, I was born in Broome. Mm-hmm. My father first came to Broome as part of the Dutch Merchant Navy out of Timor.
10: Wow, yeah.
11: And then after the bombing of Broome, came back as indentured labourer in the pearling industry.
10: Ah.
11: Stayed, met my mum. You know, there was quite a community of cope hangers who lived across the other side of the bay for a while before he bought the property where the Roebuck Beer Garden is now.
10: Which is,
11: you know, quite an interesting thing because my father had a legal deed to that property.
10: Mm. Which is quite then, unusual for that time.
11: Yes. But, you know, felt that because there's a track, there's an old track that comes from Cunnan to Broome that, you know, even us as children would sort of walk across to the other side for that because my father never drove, even though he owned vehicles.
10: Yeah.
11: And then, you know, he bought the property right next to the Roebuck and on there had multiple industries.
10: Mm.
11: Can I just say that, you know, on there, so we had the fish trap, which he had on the other side of the bay, which was the local supply of fish, along with other, you know, other countrymen that had fish traps around the coastline of Broome. But for my father having a fish trap, so he had a little fish shop.
10: Mm.
11: And then when he met my mother and my mother relocated with my older siblings. See, I'm the second youngest of 12.
10: Wow.
11: So my mother had two lots of children and my mother eventually had moved to Broome with my older siblings.
10: Mm-hmm.
11: Not all of them, but some of them. And there's a really old photo that reflects that up the hill there. But and then she took up the laundromat.
10: Ah.
11: So my father had the ocean blue laundry.
10: I remember
11: so
10: that
11: white,
10: sign.
11: You know, washed all the white linen and, you know, all the pearling masters' clothing and stuff. Had a boarding house so for his countrymen, the other cope-hangers. Look, the other interesting thing is that he probably was the set up the first woman's refuge in Broome too.
10: Wow.
11: So this was pearling masters' wives seeking refuge. In the layup season, you know, so they were in our house and our main house was out of bounds and that was probably half the reason why they were out of bounds is because there were women seeking refuge.
10: Yeah.
11: you know, we all kind of lived there. And then that was compulsory acquired under local government.
10: Yeah.
11: So then my father lost that property.
10: Mm.
11: One of the things my father has maintained is the little white church. So he was a layman. He used to do the burials for the, you know, for the Asian men in terms of, you know, in the ground within the 24 hours.
10: Yes, yes.
11: He would be in the middle of the cemetery in the middle of the night with a hurricane lamp. So he was also the local, you know, our local undertaker, digging graves by hand in the middle of the night. And one of my uncles would drop off the 44-gallon drum of water to make the ground soft. So now they've got taps in there, which makes it a little bit easier for families, because families still like to dig the grave for some, for the loved one that's passed.
10: Oh, wow, yeah.
11: Yeah, so, you know, and like I say, I'm one of the younger ones, so I grew up sort of coming out of the, you know, the pearling heyday.
10: Yeah.
11: So I was just a little kid, but, you know, my young brother and I spent a lot of time in Dampier Creek. I mean, I feel sad now when I look at Dampier Creek and how the coastal erosion has actually made it shallow.
10: Yeah, yeah.
11: And now we have a Moonrise Fusion, which is a big structure in the middle of town.
10: Yeah.
11: As opposed to, you know, like the staircase to the moon that way back when I was a little kid was such a really defined image that you kind of felt like you could almost walk up those steps.
10: Oh, absolutely. It's still very beautiful, I must
11: say. It's still beautiful.
10: I still go and see it at least a couple of times.
11: Oh, yeah, we do too. You know, we take the kids because, you know, they don't know. We don't tend to do the markets because it's a bit crowded, but it's really nice that visitors come in and want to see these spectacles. I think actually there's a moonrise fusion when that the moon aligns with the center of that,
10: that
11: structure
10: statue
11: in the middle of town.
10: Yes, yes.
11: So I think it's something worth popping down and having a look at, Nina.
10: I had a look at it actually last August, I think, was the last time it aligned with the artwork. And it was really strange because the Shire closes off the street. It was really strange standing in the middle of the street. You keep looking around for cars. But it was quite spectacular, yes, definitely.
11: Yeah, it seemed to sort of occur darker in August. So it's like our big tides. We've just come off those massive big 12-metre tides. Derby's the same. Derby has probably the biggest, one of the biggest tides in the world, you know, like, I don't know. See, that's my sort of heritage on my mother's side, is the Fitzroy River.
10: Oh, fab.
11: So Derby, I haven't spent a lot of time that way, but I do go up and down because that's where, you know, my older siblings live. So, I mean, my oldest brother be 85 this year, you know, and still powering along.
10: Good. That
11: I mean, we're battling to get to 60, eh?
10: Misspent youth.
11: Yeah, true.
10: So what did you do for work, Vanessa, once you grew up?
11: Well, I think my first job was learning how to be a mother.
10: Mm.
11: So, you know, I even reflect that on my CV. I've got three beautiful daughters. So I always put in there, every time I, you know, they were born, was responsive parenting.
10: Yeah. Very important.
11: You know, because I was learning to be a young mum. And look, back then I had the beauty of senior women in this community that took me under their wing. And these are women that Circle House wouldn't be Circle House today.
10: Without
11: those old ladies and the legends. They're the true legends. Is all the old ladies that made Broome this community in terms of what it is today.
10: Yeah.
11: And, you know, that's a lot of it has sort of gone by the wayside. But I think it's something we need to acknowledge and celebrate is...
10: Yeah, I think in many cultures, certainly in Western culture, we've lost that respect and validation of our elders that, you know, used to be so much a part of our lives and such a help to the younger generations growing up. And we seem to have lost that a little bit, which is very sad.
11: Yeah, I really think it's something that we need to kind of, as a community, revisit and revisit soon because before you know it, we're going to be the old legends.
10: Yeah. Well, that's why we wanted to capture your story now.
11: And I thank you for the opportunity.
10: My pleasure, my pleasure. So your first job was as a responsible mother.
11: Yes.
10: What did you do next?
11: Oh, I think I went in, you know, like, and... You know, when you're young, you're fit and healthy. I think I used to, you know, cut bags of cement with my friend for an oil rig company called Halliburton way back when.
10: Yeah.
11: I mean, I used to, you know, mow lawns for another old fella that stopped that man. People out there will know who stopped that man is. and his son is now one of my son-in-laws, you know, old Mr. Duro that passed not so long ago.
10: Yes,
11: so he used to have a gardening service. So I used to go around with him mowing lawns as well. So I think... You know, because I bred working. I mean, when I was 5 years old, I remember being in the creek with my dad and having to, you know, pull my weight as a young young girl.
10: Yeah.
11: I wasn't seeing any, you know, I didn't get special treatment.
10: Mm.
11: I mean, there was a brother either side of brothers either side of me, so the three of us would help my dad.
10: Yeah.
11: But same time, that if you go down into Dampier Creek now, cockles were abundant. Cockles is a mussel,
10: yeah,
11: you know, in a shell that, oh, you could spend ages picking them up, but it was hard to drag it back across full of mud too,
10: yeah,
11: you know.
10: Yeah.
11: But, you know, there's all these little seafoods that, you know, was in abundance and plentiful that us as kids walking along the foreshore could easily, like, oh, I'm hungry. So you could just go into the mud, pick out some cockles, come back onto the shore, light a little fire, you know, go fishing, you know. A lot of the back then was like with spears, so boys would have spears walking along and you go, oh, can I have a fish off you, you know, and then, you know, so then you wouldn't be at home. So, you know, you'd go out all day as children, but there was one thing special from old people was, doesn't matter how long you went out all day, but you had to be home before dark. That was a rule. And look, you know, they put fear in you back then, and Broome wasn't lit up as what it is today. You know, a lot of the streets was dark, so the stories that you were told kind of made sure you was home.
10: And it's, again, something that I think children today miss out on, that playing outdoors. I mean, I grew up in Perth, and I spent all of my young years out on school holidays around by the river, and same thing. My brother and I would go out in the morning and come back in the evening, and we'd be out playing all day, and
11: I mean,
10: felt perfectly safe.
11: Yeah, and I mean, now I have this fear with my granddaughters just sort of being able to go off and play, you know, because you don't know what, you know,
10: what's
11: who's,
10: happening.
11: You know, what's happening in our community, like in terms of,
10: unfortunately,
11: it becoming unsafe, you know, and so I tend to chaperone them, like on the weekends I took them fishing and, you know, we, and, you know, sitting there for hours with a fishing line, so
10: you can talk and get to know each other.
11: We were, had a good yarn, and they know, because, you know, they've caught barras in the past.
10: You've had an interesting history growing up in Broome. What do you love the most about Broome?
11: Oh, I'd have to say seeing the old families of Broome, you know, like there's lots of families, and, you know, we've all gotten quite busy, and you know, but when you do see each other, say, like we saw the gentleman this morning, and I haven't seen, even though he lives here, he's been away and come home, I was really excited to see him, you know. And so it's things like that in terms of seeing, you know, families that, you know, I mean, look, people don't even, I don't know if people know that, you know, there's a family here who used to have dairy cows.
10: Wow.
11: Yeah.
10: I didn't know that. Yes. Tell us more.
11: Well, I don't know, you know, like we, I don't think I got to drink fresh milk as often as I'd like to, but it was something that was quite unusual, you know, that this family had dairy cows, and we're talking just outside of Broome.
10: Yeah.
11: And the, you know, I mean, if you looked now, you wouldn't even think. I think that's Blue Haze probably sits around the place where it was. But, I mean, you know, from in town to there was always seems like a long way.
10: It did, yes.
11: But, you know, you'd see these black and white cows and you go, oh, wow, you know, like, and then there's older women or older people than me that say, yeah, you used to, you know, have a container out the front and they'd just come along and pour your milk in for you. And, you know, so this is, you know, I'm probably talking people that are 20 years older than me, maybe, you know, like in terms of them being little kids and actually having the experience of Broome having fresh milk. Straight from our own dairy farm, you know.
10: Yes, that's not something that many people would know about in Broome or have experienced.
11: Yeah, we kind of go pearling industry, tourism, you know, but there's a lot of little industries that are no longer here. Like I was saying earlier about all the industries my father had on that one block.
10: Absolutely.
11: You know, like, so it is also being creative in terms of generating, in, you know,
10: income and building
11: income and
10: building your story, isn't it?
11: Yeah, fabulous.
10: So you said you've got lots of brothers and sisters. Are they all in Broome?
11: No. Well, I'm the second youngest of 12. I've got, I think actually, I've got two older brothers. One's turning 80 this year, so we've got to work out what we've got to do. Another brother's turning 70. You know, huge milestones. So some are here. The one brother lives over in New South Wales, but comes quite frequently. So it's really nice to see him when he comes. I had another brother who spent 30 years in New Zealand.
10: Yeah.
11: Who's now come home, you know, and he goes, oh, people don't know me. I'm going, God, they look, just look at your face and they know who you belong to. So that's the other beautiful thing is when you look at people, even little people, you go, oh, who's your family?
10: Yeah.
11: Who are your mob, you know? And it's amazing in terms of little people knowing who they are and how they connect back to this community.
10: Yeah, there is a real connection with all the different multicultural history of Broome. I lived here for 9 years way back in the 90s in Broome, and so I absorbed a lot of the culture and the history of it. And of course, it was one of the few places in Australia where everywhere I went, I was not the only non-white person in the room. So that was exciting for me growing up in Perth. And it always felt like home, which is why I've come back.
11: Oh, that's so nice, eh, that you always have a connection, you know, to...
10: There is something magical about this little piece of peninsula that's just lovely.
11: I mean, you know, just sort of when we think about, you know, legends, I've also noticed passing of another local legend, you know, Mr. Darcy. I'm like, wow, you know, who would know where McDonald's stands today that this family had a garage and petrol station.
10: Oh, wow, yeah.
11: You know, so there's all these little, you kind of revisit those landscapes and you go, yeah, I know what used to be there before, you know, but how many people actually know what's now there?
10: I
11: know even with Notre Dame, you know, we're going to go through huge shifts there.
10: Yeah.
11: You know, that was a residential for, you know, young Aboriginal people out in remote communities to come and spend the term for education and then go home for the school holidays. I mean, some like to stay because they got quite fond of Broome.
10: Yeah.
11: But, you know, that opportunity to kind of come away into a, you know, it's, I think we have, what have we got today? The residential college is similar set up in terms of, you know, young people, not just Aboriginals, young

0: there was a little restaurant down on the mud flats there in front of it. And, you know, I don't know, I don't think the Department of Health would have liked it very much. No, but the food was amazing.
1: Yeah, and the little fish shop there,
0: yeah,
1: you know.
0: Yeah.
1: Other bit of work. I used to work in the fish shop there too as well. You know, I mean, today I'm now a, community researcher with Nulungu.
0: Yeah.
1: And then I now also work 3 days part-time with Holyoke, which is a alcohol and drug early intervention prevention service of Perth.
0: Mm-hmm.
1: So I'm the sort of like Kimberley rep.
0: Yeah, excellent.
1: So,
0: yeah.
1: You know, I'm really excited in terms of being able to go out and reconnect with my region.
0: Yes. So what else would you like to share with me?
1: Oh, I think you and I could talk for a while, hey?
0: Yeah, we could do a part two.
1: Part two, yeah. No, I think, you know, like there's community events, you know, are really nice. Like I think what we've got, Kimberley Black Pride, we've just had the Broome Pride, you know, which is beautiful that we celebrate, you know, the LGBTQI
0: plus,
1: you know, community that's also in Broome, and that, you know, they're more sort of coming, you know, more community engaged or involved with, you know, our community, which is really lovely. It's about being respectful to one another. Like, we all want to make Broome our home.
0: Mm.
1: So how do we make it safe?
0: Yes.
1: How do we respect one another? How do we show children what is respect and, you know, be able to connect better rather than saying, okay, this is black, this is white.
0: Yeah, I think,
1: like,
0: that's so
1: important. What about the middle?
0: Mm.
1: Let's all just jump in the pool together.
0: Yeah. It's a bit like many years ago, somebody told me that it's not so much a melting pot, because in a melting pot, everything gets smooshed together. It's more like a fruit salad, where all the different pieces complement each other, but they're still their own piece of fruit.
1: Oh, that's a beautiful way to put it.
0: Yeah, I've always thought of it like that. So I'm a piece of fruit.
1: Because, you know, we're all mixed in now.
0: Yes, we're all
1: you know, we've got multiple different heritage.
0: Mm, exactly, and we're still all individuals, and we still want to maintain our individuality and be who we are. So that's why I like the fruit salad analogy better than melting pot.
1: I like that too, actually. Fruit salad, like you say, they're different colours and different tastes and different flat, you know.
0: But they all complement each other in a bowl. So.
1: And you just add cream.
0: Yeah, exactly. Or ice cream. Well, Vanessa, it's been a real pleasure chatting with you today. Thank you so much for making time. It's been excellent.
1: Thanks, Nina.
0: Thank you for joining us on this episode of Local Legends. It was an absolute pleasure to share in Vanessa's story. Her memories bring all Broome to life. Vanessa is a testament to the resilience and spirit that define Broome and its people. Her stories remind us of the importance of preserving our local history and cherishing the connections that bind us together. We hope you enjoyed this conversation as much as we did. Be sure to tune in next time for more inspiring stories from the heart of Broome. Until then, I'm Nina, and this has been Local Legends, brought to you by Broome Circle.
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0: Hello and welcome to Cinemascape, your show on the radio about the movies. This week, we preview the 73rd Sydney Film Festival and the cinematic delights it has in store. You're listening to Cinemascape. Hello, welcome to Cinemascape. My name is David Michael Brown, and today I'm joined by Millie Howson. How are you today?
1: I'm very well, thanks. How are you?
0: Very excited. I think this is always one of my favourite shows to record every year.
1: Me too.
0: As we deep dive and try and give you some advice about the films you should be seeing at the Sydney Film Festival. You might not get a chance to see them all, but hopefully some of the films we discuss will kind of perk your interest, as they say.
1: Wet the palate.
0: Exactly. So yes, this is the 73rd Sydney

0: screened at the State Theatre, the Sydney Opera House and cinemas across the city. That's a pretty all-encompassing lineup of venues. And the fact they're still at the State, which is just glorious.
1: It's such a beautiful venue, as is the Sydney Opera House. Like, how special.
0: Yeah, completely, completely. Well, I will remind you of the website later on if you hear something we're talking about, decide you want to get tickets or just read more about the lineup. But we're going to kick things off at the beginning, as you do, with the opening film, which is Silence, directed by Selina Miles. A documentary. They have opened with a documentary before with that, I can't remember the name of it, but the Midnight Oil documentary a few years back.
1: Mm-hmm.
0: But interesting, and this looks like it's not necessarily going to be the big woohoo opening night celebration, but I think it's going to be really kind of emotive and heartfelt.
1: It's a documentary which is following the hashtag MeToo movement, or it's at least supporting that concept. This actually premiered at Sundance, and it's following the international human rights lawyer Jennifer Robinson as she's fighting against the weaponization of the defamation law by alleged perpetrators to silence survivors and journalists. And the film actually traces the cases of like Brittany Higgins and Amber Heard, which, you know, everyone's heard of. And yeah, it's going to be interesting. As you say, it's an intriguing choice for an opening night film. It hasn't got the woohoo party kind of concept,
0: wow factor,
1: but it should without a doubt be hard hitting, to use that horrible phrase.
0: The fact the director's going to be there.
1: The director's going to be there. The director Selina Miles will be there, and the subject Jennifer Robbins will also be there at the opening night to present the film. So yeah, a worthy beginning to what looks like a very interesting and cool film festival.
0: Exactly. And then we're just going to fast forward to the end, just kind of going with some of the gala gala screenings. The closing night film. James Gray's Paper Tiger, starring Adam Driver, Scarlett Johansson and Miles Teller. Apparently it received a rousing reception at Cannes.
1: Yes.
0: I think the IndieWire said it was both sweepingly mythic and hauntingly personal all at once. A remarkably knowing and perceptive film. I think it sounds pretty interesting.
1: Yeah, absolutely. It's a great cast and worthy of the Sydney Film Festival stage.
0: And a 1980s New York set crime thriller. You know, suburban family getting involved with the Russian mob. That sounds like definitely in my bag, my
1: absolutely.
0: Wheelhouse.
1: Yep.
0: But look, it's not all about the beginning and the end of the festival, though. So we're going to run through, I guess, some of the big films, the marquee titles that it's screening, just to kind of give you a flavour. First up, Teenage Sex and Death at Camp Miasma.
1: Which is quite a mouthful, really, isn't it?
0: It is.
1: And it's not one that kind of rolls off the tongue. However, this is getting so much buzz. Really. It's by the same director who did I Saw the TV Glow, which also the Sydney Film Festival screened in 2024. It won the Queer Palm at the recent Cannes Film Festival. It's starring Hack's sidekick, we'll call her, Hannah Einbinder, and the amazing Gillian Anderson, who people previously would have known her for X-Files. This film is meant to be erotic, irreverent and gory. Dave, are you super keen to see this film?
0: Look, apparently it's all about a filmmaker, horror-obsessed filmmaker who wants to resurrect the 80s slasher genre.
1: So and it's got your name all over it.
0: I love the 80s slasher genre. I still love watching them. They're cheesy as everything. But, yeah, I think this sounds really fun.
1: Yeah.
0: So it's going to be interesting if she kind of combines the fun side of the slasher with, I guess, some of the messaging and the style that she brought into I Saw the TV Glow.
1: Yeah, which was quite an indie, lovey, kind of curious film.
0: And it's quite a diversive film.
1: Yeah,
0: so
1: totally.
0: That's going to be interesting.
1: Mm. Speaking of horror.
0: This one will just be a quick one to run through, but Colony, directed by the director of Train to Busan.
1: Keen for this one.
0: Oh, the zombie genre is back. Mm-hmm. Biotech professors, flesh-eating viruses.
1: Set in Busan in Korea. South Korea. Fantastic. Bring it on.
0: What more could we want?
1: Yeah.
0: Looks slightly more serious, although I think being bitten by a zombie would be pretty serious for anyone who's
1: experiencing
0: that.
1: Extremely serious.
0: Rose, starring Sandra Hüller.
1: Yeah.
0: Sounds really interesting, and she's playing a...
1: This actress is really kicking it out. This is her year, can I say? Despite the fact that she's been in so many other great films, this is definitely her year. But yeah, carry on, sorry.
0: The fact she plays a 17th century soldier who claims an inheritance only had to have their identity brought into question. And it's been claimed as a true and twisted tale of a deceiver of land and folk who, defying her birth as a woman, comported herself as a man and committed many a wicked deed.
1: Yeah, wow. She won the Berlinale, the Silver Bear, for this performance.
0: I think it sounds really
1: intriguing. I think Sandra Hüller could just, you know, read the phone book,
0: as they
1: those
0: say,
1: who
0: yes.
1: remember that. She's just astonishing.
0: Then we have our beloved Hugh Jackman, starring in Michael Sarnowski's The Death of Robin Hood.
1: Michael Sarnowski previously did that incredible film Pig
0: with
1: Nicolas

0: cage. Really gory and gutsy. I can only presume the death of Robin Hood is going to be equally gory and gutsy.
1: It'd be good to see if Hugh Jackman has a bit of the cage rage in this. But the fact, you know, this is a retelling of Robin Hood, which is such a, I guess...
0: tried and trusted.
1: Your image of it now is so cliched. Like, it is literally the men in tights, and that's what you automatically think of.
0: Well, I was thinking you're like Kevin Costner.
1: Yeah, exactly. You know? Yeah,
0: so everything I do it for you.
1: I'm assuming Hugh Jackman will not be prancing around in green tights.
0: No, the man can sing, but I don't expect him to sing in this one.
1: I think it might be a bit grittier, but looking forward to that one. Gus Van Sant, My Own Private Idaho, Drugstore Cowboy.
0: Love Gus Van Sant. What a director.
1: He's got a new film coming in, Dead Man's Wire. Looks like a gritty kind of hostage standoff movie, but... Bill Skarsgård is in this. Al Pacino is in this.
0: Yeah.
1: You know, who doesn't love Al Pacino or Bill
0: Skarsgård? And this is set in 1977, so Al Pacino will fit right in, right?
1: Look, a couple of Aussie films to kind of round things off this section. We have, firstly, Boss Cat.
0: Oh, this looks so good, doesn't it? Mm. Oof.
1: This is going to be an emotional time at cinema, I think.
0: So it's directed by the wonderful Australian filmmaker Genevieve Clay Smith, who is an advocate for inclusive filmmaking and founder of Bus Stop Films. It's a family film, heartwarming Sydney production with an inclusive cast and crew from Bus Stop Films, effectively about a 23-year-old lead, Sonia, who's living with Down syndrome and who's trying to fight for her independence following the tragic death of her mother. I just think this looks wonderful. Mm. I think this is a must-see.
1: I think it's going to be one of those. Mm. Yeah, there's always a couple of films which just take the festival by storm.
0: Oh, 100%.
1: And people come out going, cannot wait till this comes out, just so everyone else can see it.
0: And another really interesting Australian-looking film, it's not Australian-looking, isn't actually an Australian film, but another really interesting film is The Fox, directed by Dario Russo, who did Danger 5. Dave, are you keen to see this one?
1: Very much so. I love Danger 5. It is a really quirky kind of pastiche of the 60s and 50s and 60s kind of... films like Danger Diabolik, but on TV, so I really liked it. And this, look, we've got Jai Courtney and Emily Browning starring, and we have Olivia Colman as a talking fox and Sam Neill as a magpie. I think it's going to be very much an absurdist comic, kind of weird, surreal comedy, folktale.
0: In the trailer, there was lots of swears, so I think the fox isn't one to take the children to.
1: No, maybe not. I think this promises to be a devilish adult animatronic treat. But look, that ends part one of our... preview of all things Sydney Film Festival. We're going to listen to a piece of music now. This is The Times They Are A-Changing by Bob Dylan, who will appear in Newport and The Great Folk Dream. We're going to be playing all songs from films from the festival this show. So here we go. Here's Bob Dylan.

0: its name in. Hello, welcome back to Cinemascape and our Sydney Film Festival special show. We are previewing the delights they are screening between June the 3rd and June 14. As I mentioned, but I will keep on mentioning, anyone who wants to read more about the festival or buy tickets, head on over to www.sff.org.au. And we just heard a track by Mr. Bob Dylan. We're playing lots of music from the music segment of the festival. There's some really interesting films in there. But now we're going to be talking about the competition.
1: Speaking of interesting.
0: Yes. And look, this has been going on for a while now. There's a big prize. $60,000 goes to whoever wins the official competition. And there's been some great films in the past which have won. Parasite, A Separation.
1: Yep.
0: Nicholas Winding Refn has won twice. Mm-hmm. Once for Bronson and the other for Only God Forgives. And it's 13 films this year. There's a jury who are going to be picking out their favourites.
1: Yeah, including the director of last year's The Secret Agent.
0: Yes.
1: My pronunciation of his name is going to be clunky at best, but I'll give it a go. Kleber Mendoza Filho. I'll go with that.
0: To me,
1: sorry.
0: That sounds brilliant to me. But look, yeah. we just don't have the time to talk about all 13 of the films, but we thought we'd just kind of handpick a few. Mm-hmm. We're going to kick things off with Fatherland. Also starring the wonderful Sandra Hüller,
1: yes.
0: Who is going to be everywhere this year. Who didn't love her scene in Project Hail Mary, singing Harry Styles' Sign of the Times? Yeah. That was a glorious moment in cinema this year. But Millie, are you interested in Fatherland?
1: Oh, absolutely. The director of it is Paweł Pawlowski, the Polish director who previously did Cold War.
0: Which was a great film.
1: Which is a great film, black and white film. And this film, Fatherland, is set in post-war Germany. And he also won the Best Director at Cannes this year for it. So interested to see that film. But I'm also really keen to see the next film we're going to talk about. Mm. So if I can jump straight into
0: the
1: Palme d'Or award-winning film from Cannes, which is directed by Kristen Mundju. It's a film called Fjord, starring the incredible Renata Reinsfer, who people had previously seen in A Sentimental Value from last year, and the actor who was in The Apprentice, where he played Trump, and the Winter Soldier Marvel actor. Sebastian Stan, who I think is almost unrecognizable in this role. If you just check out a picture of him, you will not recognize him. Anyway, it's all about an immigrant Romanian family who are living in Norway and become subject to an investigation and face the scrutiny of a local judicial system. It looks incredibly intriguing.
0: And powerful. I think it's going to kind of
1: that,
0: to me, cover some
1: like
0: subjects.
1: An unmissable film.
0: Yes, exactly. Well, look, then we're going to move on to The Invite, directed by Olivia Wilde, in which she also stars as well as Seth Rogen, Penelope Cruz, Edward Norton. I mean, what a cast.
1: Yeah.
0: Number one.
1: That's right.
0: So
1: fantastic.
0: That's just a thumbs up.
1: Yeah, you know.
0: Anything with Seth Rogen.
1: yeah, that guy's a winner of late.
0: Yeah, so loving that. But yes, very interesting. Next is one of the Australian films in the competition, Leviticus.
1: Yeah.
0: Directed by Adrian
1: Chiarella.
0: Chiarella, yes. Yeah. And this promises to kind of, like, everyone's loving horror at the moment.
1: Absolutely. There's some really hard-hitting horror films that are becoming so popular of late, whether it's Obsession or Passenger or the newly released Backrooms.
0: Yeah.
1: Everything
0: exactly.
1: is, and it's always like a one-word title. Leviticus is also getting that kind of hot word of mouth, and love that this is an Australian film.
0: And it's about two teenage boys contending with an evil force that takes on the form of the person that they desire the most, each other. So that's... I think that's going to be pretty intriguing and a bit of one of those ones that's going to get really kind of heady concepts in there.
1: Yep.
0: We then have Minotaur, the much anticipated new film by Russian master Andrei Zvyagintsev. Again, forgive me for that pronunciation. That was probably terrible. Millie, any better?
1: Yeah, I don't speak Russian.
0: Okay,
1: I'm
0: so
1: afraid.
0: We're just going to move on. But this promises to be a brave, taut, and explosive thriller.
1: And it won the Grand Prix at Cannes. So
0: amazing. Again, it's showing the depth of films they are showing.
1: Yeah.
0: And I think there's a lot of films screening in the competition which have done very well at Cannes.
1: Yeah. So I think Nashen Moodley, who is the Sydney Film Festival director, really handpicked and curated this one exceptionally and very closely alongside what he saw at Cannes. Yeah. So well done, Nashen.
0: Yes. The next from a master, the director of A Separation, which is such an amazing film.
1: Yeah.
0: Asghar Farhadi, his new film, Parallel Tales.
1: Starring the incomparable Isabelle Huppert. Mm.
0: As well as Vincent Cassel and Catherine Deneuve. Like,
1: wow.
0: talk about an amazing French cast.
1: Yeah.
0: His films are always intrigue. I always find...
1: They're incredibly layered and so complex. And I always feel like there's always this kind of secret that's unveiled at the end. And oh, yeah.
0: Because you watch it trying to figure out what's going on. And sometimes they're just kind of like kitchen sink dramas. Sometimes they just, they just seem like...
1: But then all of a sudden, oof, that reveal comes. So, yeah.
0: Very much looking forward
1: to
0: that.
1: Mm-hmm.
0: And then we have the last one we'll talk about in the competition, Sheep in the Box.
1: Yeah.
0: Directed by Koreeda Hirokazu.
1: Yep. We'll go with that.
0: Who also directed Shoplifters.
1: Shoplifters, which was a wonderful film.
0: Which is fantastic. Yeah. This moving drama about bereft parents turning to AI to rebuild their family.
1: Mm.
0: I mean, AI is a thing now.
1: It's everywhere. You can't avoid it. Everyone's talking about it. Yep.
0: And while I don't want films to be made using AI, particularly in terms of writing or producing images, etc., I still have issues with that. But in terms of making films about AI...
1: Sure. I think art is always a good way to tackle any subject at all.
0: It sounds really, really interesting. Mm-hmm. But look, that is our little whistle-stop review of the films in competition. We're now going to listen to another piece of music, which will be featured in The Best Summer, which was it's like a documentary about the Summersault Tour, which featured bands like Foo Fighters and Sonic Youth and also the Beastie Boys. And we're going to listen to a track by the Beastie Boys. This is Groove Homes.

0: Hello and welcome back to the Cinemascape Sydney Film Festival special. That was the Beastie Boys with Groove Homes. The Beastie Boys appear in The Best Summer, which is one of the strands at the festival, or the sounds on screen. It's in one of those strands. So now we're going to talk about a few of the strands as they are known. And I think there's some interesting stuff in here. There's the sartorial fashion on film. You know, prêt-à-porter, marked by Sophia.
1: That film I'm really keen to see. Yeah, Marc Jacobs. And tackled by Sophia Coppola. Yes, please.
0: Yeah, there you go. And there's going to be lots of interesting documentaries there all about, you know, designers.
1: Fashion.
0: Frocks. but I think there could be some really some good surprises in there. There's The Tropical Trail, which is the best of Brazilian cinema. 10 films, including the wonderful Central Station, which is just a glorious film. Restored Classics, the festival often, you know, they kind of get films which have been polished up, shall we say, and kind of dug them out of the archives and saved them.
1: Yeah.
0: A lot of the films, a lot of the time from being destroyed, you know, these films on celluloid. And one film they're doing this year is Richard Lowenstein's He Died With a Falafel in His Hand, starring Noah Taylor.
1: Which was a big film of his time.
0: It really was. But look, one strand I'm always interested in. I'm just going to run through
1: a few of the films.
0: Freak Me Out, the horror section, has a diverse and interesting lineup this time. Imposter stars scream queen Jessica Roth, who was in Happy Death Day, which is a great little movie. And apparently this is a mind-bending sci-fi horror with a miraculous, following the apparently miraculous return of a couple's missing child. We have Mum, I'm Alien Pregnant, which apparently ups the gross out dial to 11. Debut feature from a Kiwi duo, Thunderlips. and I think it's meant to does exactly what it says in the tin.
1: I was going to say, it's all there, right? All in the title.
0: But if I talk about Kiwi low-budget horror films, I think of early Peter Jackson, Brain Dead and Bad Taste and Meet the Feebles. So my hopes are kind of high for that one. and another film which really took my interest, Never After Dark, which is a J-horror film set in a remote hotel. And J-horror.
1: Yeah.
0: I love it. It's creepy. It's eerie.
1: It's a different way to look at the subject.
0: Yeah, exactly. And watching them in a dark theatre, you know, it's just fantastic.
1: Surrounded by other like minds.
0: Yes.
1: Yeah.
0: Love it. Love it. And there's lots of other strands. We could literally talk for hours about all of these. We have on the accessibility, Europe Voices of Women in Films. There's always a massive amount of Australian and international documentaries.
1: Which is so wonderful.
0: So much interesting films and subjects
1: especially
0: to dive into.
1: When we're looking at this festival in the winter, we can sit in our little warm seats, knowing it's freezing cold outside because we're in winter, and look at all these incredible places around the world. So really, do we need to travel?
0: No, we just stay.
1: We can stay in put. Sydney.
0: Stay put. And there's First Nations strand, which showcases fearless Indigenous storytellers from Australia and around the world. So some great stuff there. Sounds on Screen. We've been listening to some music from some of the documentaries there. Some just, who doesn't love, again, being in a cinema full of like-minded people, watching a band play, watching a documentary about how this band formed tours. Really interesting. And then, you know, one of the great things about the festival is meeting up.
1: Oh, yeah.
0: We've mentioned like-minded people a few times.
1: Absolutely.
0: So, Millie, where can we meet up if we're at the Sydney Film Festival?
1: Well, unless you're in the cinema, you can also go to the place which is known as The Hub. It's a fantastic venue, which it has talks and parties. Some of the talks, they've got the Australian director Peter Weir is going to be there to do a talk. Wow.
0: That's amazing.
1: That's pretty cool. And the aforementioned Brazilian director who I talked about earlier, Kleber Mendoza Filho, is going to do a masterclass. And for those who like horror, there's going to be a horror chat with the directors of Leviticus and Saccharin. There's also going to be trivia nights. And for those who are obsessed with Letterboxd, the app of which, side note, I am, there is a meetup. And there's also a cute little documentary. Oh, I'd say little. It's going to be a fantastic documentary as part of the festival called Whistle. And so there's also going to be a whistling contest at the Hub. Yes. Purse those lips. Oh, you know, I can try, but not on the radio.
0: But look, before we round things off, also hot off the press.
1: Oh, tell me.
0: They've announced a bunch of films, all hot from Cannes, all really promising and interesting films. A couple I really took my fancy. All of a Sudden by Ryusuke Hamaguchi.
1: Oh, yeah. The director of Drive My Car.
0: Which was 4 hours long, was it?
1: Yeah, it's a very long film.
0: I don't know if this one's long, but
1: I assume this one's going to be a long film. But what he does, like, he does it well, and all of a sudden, the actresses from this won Best Actress at Cannes Film Festival recently.
0: There you go. So yeah, another great choice. Mm. And then we have Coward, directed by Lucas Daunt.
1: Fantastic.
0: Who made the incredible film Close.
1: Oh, wow. That was a much loved CinemaScape film.
0: That was in our top 10
1: of
0: that
1: year,
0: wasn't
1: it? Yeah, it definitely was. It's the Belgian film Close. What a film. But yeah, so this film I'm equally excited to see. Also won Best Actors Award from Cannes. You can see we did a lot of research from Cannes Film Festival recently. You know, and why not?
0: we have it kind of bookmarked, Cannes Film Festival.
1: Indeed, leads right into the Sydney Film Festival.
0: But look, we're talking about all things Sydney Film Festival, and if you're sitting there going, but I don't live in Sydney, you are in luck. The festival travels around.
1: Woohoo!
0: I know. Screening select films at 18 regional locations across New South Wales, Queensland and the Northern Territory.
1: Fantastic.
0: Dates, details, etc. As are like details how to get tickets, where to buy tickets from, write-ups of all the films we've talked about, dates of when they're screening, everything you need to know about the festival is at www.sff.org.au. We're now going to play a piece of music, another piece of music from the Sounds on Screen strand. This is Broken English by Marianne Faithfull from the documentary Broken English.

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0: And to Eastside FM, where we record the show every week. We acknowledge the Gadigal people of the Eora Nation on whose land we meet, and the traditional custodians of country throughout Australia and their connection to land, sea and community. 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Until next time, enjoy your movies.

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4: G'day, and welcome to Wellbeing. I'm Jack Hodgins. Today, we are discussing global health with Dr. Tenmay Bigard, a lecturer in medical education and global health from the University of Newcastle. Dr. Bigard has worked all around the world in the medical field, including in India and Papua New Guinea, working with organisations such as the World Health Organization. In this episode, Dr. Bigard sheds some light into exactly what global health is and what Australia's role is in it. Hello, Tenmay, and welcome to Wellbeing.
5: Hi, Jack.
4: What does the term global health mean?
5: Global health is an area of study, research and practice that prioritizes on improving health of the whole world and achieve health equity for everyone. It is looking after the health that transcends national boundaries. It is health for all world's population, and it incorporates everything from external environmental health to the individual health needs of the people. So this global health term is not new. It was evolved over several decades from previous terminologies such as international health or tropical health that were used to describe health from a global context. So that's global health now.
4: Why do some nations have better access to healthcare than, say, other nations?
5: That's a good question. So health is a human right. And if you look health as a human right, there are multiple factors that are responsible for making sure that human right is addressed properly at every level of the healthcare system of a country. So how people advocate the right to access healthcare, or whether the government supports that, or do they have the willpower to recognize health as a human right, are some of the things that we should think about. And apart from just access, availability of resources or availability of healthcare, accountability, quality, and non-discriminatory healthcare is also very crucial. And we can, and because sometimes we can have very good access, but if the quality is poor, the health of the people can suffer.
4: Why should in Australia we care about other countries in terms of health?
5: Global health emphasizes prevention at population level and is vital to improve and maintain global security. And we are all connected due to globalization. So global health is very important in terms of improving worldwide health and access to healthcare services and quality of healthcare. So I usually tell my students one good example. So imagine that there is a fire in your neighbor's house. So, and if you are not helping them, that fire may spread to your own house. And this is exactly what is happening during this pandemic. The virus spread like fire and has affected economy, livelihood of each and every country around the world, including people from Australia. So, and look at disasters like the flood and bushfires that we have in Australia due to climate change. So we cannot say that environmental degradation or like high carbon emission in some other country is none of my business. It is everyone's business. And that's why we have to look at how we making sure that equity is addressed everywhere. Or you can see that the impact of war in Ukraine and COVID-19 both have combined to cause inflation here. So it is therefore that we have to look after the health of people around the world. And that individualistic or that exceptionalism type of approach is not a sustainable approach. And we have to look at health, global health issues that are affecting the entire world now.
4: So it sounds like, in a lot of ways, how we frame health we can't look at it as though it's not interconnected between nations.
5: Yes. So we have to look at health from a global lens now, because environmental problems are so huge now that we cannot just say that we will stop climate change only in Australia if we reduce the carbon emission. No, we have to help the other countries achieve those targets. We have to make sure that there is access to resources and access to newer technology for everyone in around the world. So we have to look at from a very broader perspective of health now.
4: What nations come to your mind that are struggling in their healthcare system at the moment?
5: So there are several nations which are struggling with their health system, mainly countries which had some long-standing ongoing conflict, or those who have not invested in the health of their population, or the countries that are that lack training institutions to improve their human resources, or many countries, even the neighboring countries like Papua New Guinea or Solomon Islands, where there is high level of corruption and generally have a poor healthcare system. Now, this is not fault of the people or not fault of the politicians alone. It is some issues are we can trace it back to colonization or the general geopolitics and several external factors that are affecting those countries. So, we have to look at improving good leadership. And we know that if there is good leadership and there is good willpower, then with minimum investment and minimum resources, some countries can do wonders in the health system.
4: Would you say that Australia has a successful health system? And if so, what makes it successful?
5: Australia does have a very successful, I'm not saying successful, but very good, exceptional healthcare system, mainly because everyone has access. The quality of health system is very good. It is free, like Medicare is providing those services. Plus, you have an option of private healthcare system where you can have several different options of what you want to choose. And with a good technology, data maintenance, everything is accessible here. So that is why Australian healthcare system is really good.
4: Are there any health struggles that come to your mind that in Australia we commonly don't have, but in other countries are quite common?
5: So healthcare system is like a machine with several parts that join together and have to fit together and work together to function properly. And so it's really very complex healthcare system. So some countries may have very good health financing, but they may not have good human resources. Some have good human resources, but not enough pharmaceutical and healthcare technology. So those countries will see some struggle overall in their healthcare system.
4: Does economic prosperity lead to a better healthcare system? Is there that connection there? Have you seen that connection there in the global context?
5: Okay, so there is some connection, but it is not directly proportional. So there are studies conducted where they have seen patterns that improving health expenditure can improve outcomes of health. But in some countries, you cannot see that pattern, because even though healthcare expenditure is good, if the other systems are not working together, like I said, that healthcare system is like a machine. So if there is poor governance in the healthcare system, then even with good healthcare financing, the whole system can collapse and cannot function well.
4: So does it come to education as well, like in terms of the workers in the health force?
5: Yes, and because health workforce is the main backbone of a healthcare system. So even with all the resources and everything, if there are no dedicated and passionate doctors or passionate nurses, midwives, and the allied health professionals, which are doing all that magnificent work and that fabulous job of providing healthcare. Without human resources, you cannot expect for the healthcare system to work properly. And that's why it is necessary to keep all these people retained in the health system, to keep them happy, to give them all the access to resources that they need for their personal development, for their overall development. That's my personal opinion.
4: Have you seen a connection between, say, in countries that have less political stability, have you seen there be a lesser quality of healthcare?
5: Yes, of course. Because all the decisions, they happen from top down. So if there is a poor political system, then who is going to make those healthcare related decisions? And if there is corruption in the health in the political system itself, they are unable to implement changes that can be sustainable and provide long term solutions. And that's when world agencies like United Nations, like World Health Organization, they have to step in and provide some of the services that the government is not providing. For example, UNICEF is doing a vaccination program in countries where there is political instability, and that the Save Your Children are helping with child health. So then the other global agencies have to step in, but then it becomes more and more complex, and then priorities cannot be set properly. So yes, that's an important issue to consider.
4: You're listening to Wellbeing. My guest today is Dr. Tenmay Bagard. We touched on a little bit about the economic factor. Is it possible then for all nations to have a great healthcare system if economics isn't the absolute determining factor?
5: Yes. It comes back to the same thing, that we have to stop looking at health from an exceptionalism or individualistic approach and look at it from a very broader lens. WHO is providing all the important guidelines, procedures, and global policies. So we already know about the Sustainable Development Goals, which has 17 goals and more than 170 different indicators and targets. So everyone has to work together. We have to collaborate. We have to partner with each other and make sure that inequity is addressed at every level. And it doesn't need too much resources. And that's what I have seen. I have worked in several different countries. I have worked in India, Nepal, in Somalia, Ethiopia, and in Papua New Guinea. So I know that even with minimum resources, you can achieve a good health outcome if you have the willpower, if there is cooperation amongst the people, and there is good collaboration amongst all the stakeholders that are involved in that decision-making process in a country.
4: What countries come to your mind that are doing the best in terms of healthcare?
5: There are several countries, but one of the countries which I felt, few of the countries which I think did magnificently well in terms of maternal and child mortality, because that's my area of research. So Bangladesh has reduced maternal and child mortality faster than any other country in the world. And they did it within a span of just 12 to 13 years. So that was something world never saw. So they implemented good family planning policies, then improving supervised births, plus making sure that community health workers are involved to improve health of the children. And they did a multi-systemic approach, plus they also focused on education and gender equality. And improving women's education directly helped in improving women's autonomy and their participation in healthcare utilization and improving the health overall. And so Bangladesh is one country. Then Rwanda is another country where, if you know, Rwanda had a history of civil war. And after civil war, the initial government which was elected had more than 50% were women in parliament. And women in parliament is a big strength because now here in Australia, we have very less representation of women in parliament. But in Rwanda, they have more than 50%. And that's why they make sure that reproductive health policies, policies related to child health or age care, they can be strengthened properly. And they have also improved their health care outcomes within a very short span of time. So these are the two countries that there are several more that are like, these are success stories which we can discuss.
4: What is Australia doing to ensure that good global health, that they're fostering good global health?
5: Australia was doing really well before, like when I was in Papua New Guinea, I was with World Health Organization, and where Australia was funding most of the project activities there. It was a big collaboration between Australian government. But that time, Australian government aid agency was AusAid, so that AusAid was dissolved in 2014-15 by the previous Tony Abbott's government, and it was dissolved and then merged into DFAT, which was a trade organization. So then the funding became more associated with trade relationships and improving trade rather than improving the health system. And then when trade comes, then it's just direct exchange between countries, and there is no urge to improve health of the people, and just short-term health outcomes are being seen. Australia was doing well. It can do better, but because of the COVID pandemic, I think the whole world has changed. And right now, even the budget cuts of aid budgets have been cut for a lot of countries. And we don't know how this global health will be shaped in the future.
4: Would you say that richer nations give much thought to global health, or are they more focused on themselves?
5: This is a good question. richer countries, richer countries do think about global health. But now the global health has, the scenario has changed, and now it is improving capacity. So capacity building should be the key agenda now. So instead of giving money to a country, we should train people from other countries. So bring doctors from other countries, train them, send them back, they can improve their health system. Or train the workforce, or strengthen their university capacity. So that has to be, the aid has to be more effective and more accountable for both the nations. So it should not be that the rich countries are just giving large sums of money, but we don't know whether that money is being utilized by the government for the welfare and benefit of the people, or is it going in corruption. So that those things have to be considered now, and as the aid cuts are there, we have to really think of which is the best strategy that can work, so that everyone can be participatory in, and everyone can benefit equally in when we think of global health issues.
4: Okay, so it sounds like in a lot of ways our role, or the role of richer countries, is to upskill lesser able countries rather than just throwing money at the problem.
5: Yes, exactly. So that donor assistance should be with a clear focus, with a very good strategy that we want to improve their capacity. We want to also bring their researchers, train them, give them scholarships. That's what Australia is doing, but we need to do more. So train their workforce, train their teachers, train their healthcare staff. For example, Papua New Guinea has only one government university which trains doctors, and every year only 8 to 10 doctors are graduated from that one university. We need more. We need more there. So why not strengthen their capacity? Maybe collaborate with their university, open branches of our universities in Papua New Guinea, so that we can train more doctors in that particular country. It will not only benefit them, it will benefit us too in the long run.
4: What would you say are the most pressing global health emergencies at the moment?
5: So at the moment, we are this pandemic is the biggest threat which is affecting a lot of countries. Plus, the war and conflicts that are happening in different parts of the world. So we know about Ukrainian war, but there is, the conflict has also started to gain momentum in Afghan region. Syrian war is still there. There is war in Yemen. So these conflicts have to stop, or at least that impact should be reduced. So there is a lot of refugee health crisis in the neighboring countries in those particular regions. So those are the biggest threats right now, which I feel.
4: In a country like Australia, we focus a lot on mental health. Is mental health something that is on the global scale, something that is focused on a lot?
5: Unfortunately, in low and middle income countries, mental health is not really addressed in their population policies or in their global policies. Due to many reasons, like there is stigma associated with mental health disorders in low and middle income countries. Plus, there is lack of participation from all the sides. So, like, there is no demand from the people, and plus a lot of ignorance around mental health issues of the community. So mental health is going to be still, there is still a long way to go. Plus, they do have priorities. So maternal mortality or child mortality, communicable diseases are highly prevalent there. So they don't have enough resources to put into reducing mental health-related illness in those countries.
4: You're listening to Wellbeing, a nationally distributed radio show and podcast. My guest today is Dr. Tenmay Bagard, where we are discussing global health. Is there any kind of gender divide when it comes to access to good healthcare?
5: Yes. So good health and gender equity is an issue in a lot of low and middle income countries, mainly because women don't have that autonomy. So autonomy means decision making capacity to go and seek healthcare or to utilize healthcare. And some of my research, which I have done on this topic, directly shows that if you improve women's education, if you improve their participation in paid employment, so the paid employment gives them financial autonomy, or if you give them more opportunities to participate in leadership or in parliament, then you can see healthcare utilization is improved. You can see a reduction in maternal mortality, child mortality, and so on. But also, gender-based violence is an issue everywhere, even high-income countries like Australia. We do have a high prevalence of gender-based violence, and that does affect healthcare utilization for women, because women who suffer from domestic violence, they might not seek healthcare immediately, and that is a hard reality.
4: In lower income countries, when it comes to sexual education, what is the quality of that education?
5: Quality, in low income countries, there is almost no existing curriculum or no structured approach towards sex education or improving sex education, even in adolescence. So they are far behind in improving sex education, and that is why we see a lot of gender-based violence in these countries, especially when it comes to sexual violence or child abuse, which is highly prevalent there. And because sex education is because cultural factors are influencing these things, because even if the government wants to implement some sex education curriculum in the schools or in colleges, there is a direct opposition from the religious institutions, from the cultural beliefs, and even the teachers are reluctant to teach about sex in those schools. So sex education is quite limited to private schools or high income families who have good access to to very good schools, very good private schools.
4: Overall, across the globe, how affordable is it to get good healthcare?
5: Affordable, yes. In a lot of countries, there is affordable healthcare because of the universal healthcare system and investment in primary healthcare system by a lot of countries like the United Nations and WHO. We do have affordability, but not necessarily accessibility and not necessarily good quality of healthcare. So affordable healthcare and quality of healthcare are two different things, and that's the problem. So for example, in India, health is very, very affordable. So and even the waiting period is not much. So if a person has a hernia, so for example, they can get it done within $200 or $300. But the problem is quality. Then quality is available by paying more money, and then that affordability is not that sustainable. Plus, affordability related to cancer or diseases like which are chronic in nature, their affordability suffers in some of the countries. And I have seen some families go from being very rich to suddenly a poor family just because they could not afford the chemotherapies or the radiotherapies for a long time.
4: So in a lot of ways, we should be focusing on not just necessarily the price level of healthcare, but the quality mm-hmm. of the
5: quality,
4: healthcare.
5: Yes. And all things are important. Again, I say that it's like a machine. All components have to work together. So we can have quality of healthcare, but if there are access issues, it can pose another problem. So maybe there is good quality, but then the geographical area is such that the people cannot access the healthcare facility easily. Then that becomes a problem.
4: So in closing, all that we've discussed for the listeners that are listening on the radio right now, what would be the take-home that you'd want them to get from this interview?
5: So I want the listeners to take home a very few key messages. The first thing is health is a human right. Second is health should be looked from a global perspective rather than from an individualistic view. And because we all are connected to each other, and we have to look after our neighbors, we have to look after each other, so that health becomes a recognizable tool for everyone. And the third thing is we have to make sure that equity is addressed at always. So every policy, every step we take, every time we think about health of other countries, we have to think about equity. And equity is where everything should end and start both.
4: Well, it was fantastic having you on the show today, Tarmaine.
5: Thank you very much, Jack.
4: My guest today was Dr. Tenmay Bagard, lecturer in global health from the University of Newcastle. And if you like this content, check out the Wellbeing podcast for more. Thank you for listening. I'm Jack Hodgins, and all of us at Wellbeing wish you well.

So there's some Afropop from Cheikh Ibra Farm, who grew up in an artistic household on the beautiful coast of Senegal. Cheikh's early music was heavily influenced by American hip-hop, but his natural stage presence and sweet voice got him invited to join one of Senegal's most iconic and legendary bands, Orchestra Baobab. His time with Baobab was transformative as he toured the world with the group, came to embrace his African heritage more deeply, and he says that Baobab taught me to dress African, sing in my mother tongues Wolof and Bambara, and to take pride in where I come from. So that new album from Cheikh Ibra Farm Aduna shows where he landed and that resisting American culture can produce wonderful things. Welcome to Continental Drift. Today I have music from Senegal to Cuba, Mali to Dirt Music, the wonderful new live album from Corsican group L'Alba. There's music from Australia as well. So we just heard a song, Gondi, from Cheikh Ibra Farm, and here's the title track of this album, Aduna, after which we'll hear from Orchestra Baobab, and I do love his very subtle vibrato.

0: The first of those two songs in that set was the title song Aduna from the Senegalese singer Cheikh Ibra Farm, his brand new album. I'm not sure if he made any recordings with Orchestra Baobab, but certainly toured with them, as I mentioned before. And we just heard a taste of Orchestra Baobab, Jin Ma Jin Ma, from their 2002 release, Specialist in All Styles. And Barthélemy Atisso is the legendary maestro of African guitar, lawyer and co-founder of that band, and he passed away in August 2021, aged 76, at his home in Togo. I'm still relishing the memory of seeing Orchestra Baobab on stage in Adelaide just over two decades ago.
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That song is called Your Vena Aver, and it's from Jillian Cañizares, and it's Jillian with a Y, not a J. She was born in Havana, now lives in Switzerland, composes, plays violins and samples, and sings in many languages. Her music has multicultural musical influences, including Arabic and jazz. Jillian Cañizares, her album's called Vitamina Y, released back in February. You're listening to Continental Drift. It's Gary Havrillay with you. Music from all over the world. Lots of new releases again this week. And this next one is a beauty. For two decades, Tamarcrest's music has highlighted the culture and conscience of the Kel Tamashek or Tuareg people of the Sahara. The word Tamarcrest means connection or union, and the band have come to be one of the most vital voices, raising awareness of their plight. Their sixth studio album is called Asikel, which means voyage or journey, and we're going to hear two songs from it because it's worth it. The group Tamarcrest,

Imande Ha Nazan and Ada Oyantide. Two songs from the new album by Tamacrest from Mali. The album's called Asikel, and apparently a serendipitous encounter with the Glitterbeat label's co-founder Chris Ekman and his group Dirt Music at the 2008 festival in the desert in Mali marked the beginning of a long-standing partnership with the label. So we're going to hear from Dirt Music from their 2010 album called BKO. BKO is the airport code for Bamako. A song called Desert Wind. Of course, in Dirt Music, Hugo Race, Chris Ekman, Chris Brokaw. The group Tamacrest contribute to this record too, Lobi Traora. And there's a female singer here, Fatima Walet Umar, who's from a group of refugees called Tartit. There's also members of the Symmetric Orchestra. Really interesting record, I think. And after Dirt Music, we're going to hear the name and voice of a great First Nations singer who's being posthumously honoured in the ARIA Hall of Fame.

0: So depending on when you hear this program, that song will be performed at the induction of Gurumul into the ARIA Hall of Fame, having been previously inducted as a member of Yothu Yindi in 2012. And the honour comes nearly 10 years since his death from long-term illness in 2017. The album, Jaramiri, Child of the Rainbow, by Gurumul. And before that, we heard from the band Dirt Music from their 2010 album BKO and the song Desert Wind.
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0: That little tune is called Randy, and it's by Melbourne guitarist Rosario DiMarco in glorious mono, a new single from him.
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0: The island of Corsica in the Mediterranean is part of France, but sits just north of Sardinia, part of Italy, which has its own distinct music traditions. And to my ears, this next group from Corsica has more in common with the latter. The group is L'Alba. They've released a fabulous new live album called Vivu, and stupidly a couple of weeks ago when I played some music on this program from L'Alba, I overlooked this release, so here it is now. Hope you enjoy it as much as I do.

A wonderful slab of music from the new live album by the Corsican group L'Alba, L'Alba, and their album's just called Vivu. They draw on vocal and traditional music from all around the Mediterranean, using mostly acoustic instruments. 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Hope you've enjoyed the music. 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

Hello, I'm Maggie Morgan, and you're listening to Meet Me at the Movies. And today, well, it's all about Dame Maggie Smith, who passed away at the age of 89. Born Margaret Natalie Smith on 28th December 1934 in Ilford, Essex, England, Maggie was raised in a modest family. Her father, Nathaniel Smith, was a public health pathologist, and her mother, Margaret Hutton Little, was a Scottish secretary. As a child, Maggie displayed an early interest in the arts, particularly theatre. And when her family relocated to Oxford when she was just 4 years old, it was there that her passion for acting began to blossom. By the time she was a teenager, she had decided to pursue acting seriously. She attended the Oxford Playhouse School, where she met Judy Dench, and it was here that she honed her craft and developed a deep love for the stage. Despite her humble beginnings, her talent and determination quickly set her apart from her peers. While Maggie Smith's first love was the theatre, it wasn't long before the film industry took notice of her immense talent. In 1969, she earned international recognition for her role as the eccentric, sharp-witted Jean Brodie in the film The Prime of Miss Jean Brodie, based on J. Presson Allen's adaptation of Muriel Spark's novel. This eccentric role as a 1930s schoolmistress sees Smith take four young girls under her wing, for better and for worse. She espouses strong views on womanhood, culture, art, music, and fascism. Influential and destructive, her character brings a wild passion for life to the role that contradicts everything young women are supposed to be taught at a strict all-girls school, particularly a fascination with men. After all, she proclaims in the film, "Give me a girl at an impressionable age, and she is mine for life." And that approach gave her power in the school. Well, for the moment. The film captures the amorality and disaster that results from the teacher's behaviour. But Smith brings a defiance to the flame-haired Jean Brodie that she can't help but find a soft spot for. Smith's portrayal is noted for its unique blend of vulnerability, romance, intellect, and an undeniable hold over the men in her life. From the film The Prime of Miss Jean Brodie is the song Jean, performed by Rod McEwen.

Maggie Smith co-stars as a very upright Mother Superior who heads up a group of nuns in a San Francisco convent in the 1992 film Sister Act. Mother Superior's neat little world is upended when she is asked to take in irreverent nightclub singer Dolores Wilson, played by Whoopi Goldberg, who must pose as a nun in the Witness Protection Program after she saw her gangster boyfriend, played by Harvey Keitel, murder another man. Smith's prim and proper demeanour contrasts hilariously with Whoopi Goldberg's let it all hang out, Dolores. And one of the things that has always distinguished Smith was her ability to play both high and low, with real variety in her roles and no snobbery around the sorts of parts she'd take on. Whether it be Desdemona in Othello opposite Laurence Olivier, or the unforgettable Reverend Mother in Sister Act. Smith then returned in 1993 for a less well-received sequel, Sister Act 2, Back in the Habit. A third film in the series, titled Sister Act 3, Kicking the Habit, has been in development since 2020. However, Whoopi previously mentioned that she would only work on the film if Dame Maggie returned as the Reverend Mother. So it'll be very interesting to see if a third series actually goes forward, because the film simply wouldn't be as fun as it is without Smith's expertly disapproving but begrudgingly amused presence. From the film The Sister Act, here is that great song, I Will Follow Him.

The 1999 film Tea with Mussolini is Franco Zeffirelli's heartfelt love letter to British cinema's most dependable export, indomitable old ladies in white linen. Although based on the director's autobiography, the film feels like luxurious fantasy from start to finish and ends with four sturdy dames and their pet terrier saving the historic towers of San Gimignani from destruction. Pre-war Florence is the place to be for any proper British woman, and three dames played by Maggie Smith, Judi Dench and Joan Plowright have everything they could ever want or need. Smith plays Lady Hester Random, widow of the British ambassador to Italy and quintessential British snob. Lady Hester and her circle, known in Florence as the Scorpioni, have tea together every afternoon at four as they ostentatiously worship art and poetry and lead a charmed expatriate life. When that existence is threatened by the rise of Italian fascism, Lady Hester arranges to meet with Mussolini to receive his personal assurance that no harm will come to them. With her illusions of self-importance, she is completely taken in by his promise of protection. From the film Tea with Mussolini, here is Mattinata Florentina with Roberto Rebagliati.

At the age of 67, a whole new generation was introduced to the acting marvels of Dame Maggie Smith. In 2001, she took on the role of Professor Minerva McGonagall in Harry Potter and the Philosopher's Stone. Her formidable character was in all 8 films, and she was reportedly the only actor that author J.K. Rowling specifically asked for. Playing the stern but endearing head of Gryffindor House and Transfiguration Professor, Smith delivers a performance that leaves a lasting impression. Her contribution to the series was particularly evident in the first film, where her character's multi

multifaceted nature is established. Throughout the 7 subsequent movies, Smith skillfully allows the character's softer side to emerge as the series grows in darkness and violence. In 2007, while working on Harry Potter and the Half-Blood Prince, Dame Maggie was diagnosed with breast cancer but continued filming. She was given the all-clear after 2 years of treatment. The late actor said the most pleasurable aspect of being a part of the wizarding world was seeing her grandchildren's reactions. The beautiful scores for this series were composed by the fabulous John Williams, Patrick Doyle, Nicholas Hopper, and Alexander Desplat. From the last series that Maggie Smith appeared in, which was Harry Potter and the Deathly Hallows Part 2, this is Lily's Theme, composed by Alexander Desplat. And in the series, Lily, of course, was Harry Potter's mother, who had also attended Hogwarts as a child.

Director Robert Altman's 2001 film, Gosford Park, was the one film that changed the course of Maggie Smith's career. It introduced her to Julian Fellowes, who would go on to create the Dowager Countess for her in Downton Abbey. Smith's portrayal in Gosford Park is a masterclass in delivering cutting put-downs and witty aristocratic remarks. This intelligent country house murder mystery features a stellar cast including the late Alan Bates, Eileen Atkins and Helen Mirren, who all allowed Smith to shine as the Countess. Gosford Park is a whodunit black comedy about a weekend shooting party at a lavish country estate with shades of Agatha Christie and a lacerating view of the class and servant system of early 20th century England. In the pecking order of above and below stairs characters, Maggie Smith's dowager falls somewhere near the top. Imperious and cheerfully callous about how little she pays her maids, she's a monster in lace sleeves. This is the song The Land of Might Have Been from the movie Gosford Park.

And you have been listening to Maggie Morgan from Meet Me at the Movies. And I hope you're enjoying all the stories and the music from my movie collection featuring Dame Maggie Smith. When a gang of elderly folk discover an apparently exotic retirement home out in balmy Jaipur, they decide to embark on a late-in-life adventure and get more than they bargained for. The 2011 film, The Best Exotic Marigold Hotel, features a great cast including Maggie Smith, who is more than up to the challenge of a less cuddly role, and plays the part of a former housekeeper, Muriel, who goes to India to get a cheaper hip replacement. She also happens to be a former racist who eventually sees the error of her ways. Smith was a key component of this all-star cast of British acting legends, playing aging pensioners who decide to spend their last years in this exotic retirement home, not expecting that romance for some will return to their lives. 3 years later, in 2015, the original cast, including Dev Patel, Judi Dench, Bill Nye and Maggie Smith, return with new cast members including Richard Gere for the next series, The Second Best Exotic Marigold Hotel. By this stage, the hotel's as ramshackle as ever, but cranky Maggie Smith is keeping the books at the hotel, and with expansion in the wind and the inspector on the way, the obsequious manager Dev Patel is in overdrive. From the film The Second Best Exotic Marigold Hotel, this is Bama.

Directed by Dustin Hoffman, the 2012 film Quartet is about retired musicians reuniting for a final concert at their care home and features Maggie Smith as Jean Horton, a former opera star with a prickly personality. How unusual for her. Maggie Smith portrays this celebrated diva whose arrival at the home stirs emotions, particularly with her ex-husband. Smith's depiction of Jean is multifaceted. She shows vulnerability, but also strength, and delivers a performance that brings both heartache and humour to the forefront. Her ability to balance arrogance with moments of reflection makes her character so compelling. While Quartet offers a light and uplifting tone, Smith's performance adds an emotional element to the film, reaffirming her ability to elevate any role. The film is filled with humour, tenderness, and reflections on aging, and it beautifully captures the trials and joys of life in the later years. And somewhere on a film studio's cutting room floor is a six-minute scene showcasing the unheard and unappreciated opera singing talents of Dame Maggie Smith, Sir Tom Courtney, Pauline Collins, and Billy Connolly. Their rendering of a song from Verdi's Rigoletto was to have been the climax of their new film Quartet, but director Dustin Hoffman decided to scrap it, much to the relief of all concerned. Because, as Billy Connolly puts it, let's face it, we weren't very good. And Tom Courtney adds, the film is better without our singing. However, the irony is that all the extras in the film were real opera singers. Any of them could have sung perfectly while we mimed. But Dustin Hoffman wanted realism. I really enjoyed this film and the battle of the egos. Here is the song Underneath the Arches, which is featured in the film, but today I'm playing the fabulous version by Flanagan and Allen.

0: lovely melody, Barton. Do you remember when we first sang it?
1: Yes, Ches, we used to sit on a seat with the Thames Embankment behind us. You had a newspaper and read the headlines.
0: That's quite right, Barton. I've still got that paper. Do you remember the date? It's 1926.
1: Ches, read those headlines again.
0: Ah, here's one. Gertrude Ederle, 18-year-old American, first woman to swim the Channel.
1: Listen to this. Cricket. Ashes for England after 14 years.
0: Irish woman, Violet Gibson, shoots Mussolini in the nose.
1: Oh, listen. Churchill's unpopular budget. 5% tax on all legal bets.
0: Charlie Chaplin, not to retire.
1: Second time in history, Atlantic flown by three Spaniards.
0: Here's one. Death of Barbara Lamar, film actress with five husbands.
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0: Hopes of return to penny post.
1: Listen to this, Jess. Bookmakers in a bad way.
0: Ah, that'll be the day, bud. Well, things are a little different now, aren't they?
1: They certainly are. And if they keep on improving like they're doing now, you know where we'll be back again.

The 2015 film Lady in the Van is a quirky true-life drama starring Maggie Smith as Miss Mary Shepherd. Playwright Alan Bennett based The Lady in the Van on his real-life experience with this homeless woman who one day decided to park her van in his driveway and live there for the next 15 years. Miss Shepherd is not a woman to reward kindly impulses and conspicuous acts of charity. She is cantankerous, bossy, manipulative, dirty enough to be a health hazard, and more than a bit mad. Nonetheless, she's canny enough to guess Bennett is the Camden Town resident most likely to put up with her. Bennett's growing relationship with her and his discovery that she was actually once an acclaimed pianist forms the drama of the film. Smith brilliantly captures Miss Shepherd's eccentricities, portraying her as guarded, enigmatic, and alluding to a hidden past. Despite Shepherd's challenging and demanding demeanor, Smith infuses the character with depth and likability. And the question that everyone asks is, how could anyone, no matter how saintly, allows a homeless woman to spend 15 years living in a battered and unsanitary old van parked in a suburban London driveway surrounded by a smelly collection of plastic bags? Well, Alan Bennett did just that, for reasons that have everything to do with being a writer. Great film. Here is a beautiful piano piece from the film Lady in the Van.

0: The 2018 film Nothing Like a Dame sees Maggie Smith playing herself and chatting to fellow acting dames Eileen Atkins, Judi Dench and Joan Plowright. The laughter and pure hysteria are infectious in this wildly enjoyable film with these four dames, and it's filmed at the country home of Joan Plowright, which she shared with her late husband, Laurence Olivier.
1: Are we ready to go?
2: I think we've been.
1: That's an awful angle. It's not fair to old ladies.
3: Is it your first day?
2: What would you like to talk about?
4: Talk more about getting old.
2: Off, Roger.
3: What is that about?
5: I'm sure we look natural.
2: When have we ever sat like this?
1: We behaved pretty badly. I don't think you and I needed the 60s.
2: Oh, well, we're not supposed to be talking about...
5: No, we're not supposed to be talking about things that are...
4: Can you talk about working with your husband?
2: I'm just trying to think which one.
1: Well, obviously, mine was the most difficult.
5: Yeah, we all found him tricky. I think I scared the wits out of him from time to time.
1: You said a marvellous thing, Judy, when you were asked to do Cleopatra.
2: Are you sure you want a menopausal dwarf to play this part?
5: That's what she was.
2: That's what she was, quite. That's the way I played it.
1: We all just thought we were going to be stage actresses.
5: It's all coming out now.
1: Do you think we ought to have a glass of champagne round this one?
2: God.
1: Yes.
5: Why didn't anybody think of that about a few hours ago?
2: Oh, my goodness.
0: Wow. Wouldn't you have loved an invitation to that tea party? The 2023 film The Miracle Club was to be Maggie Smith's last film role, appearing alongside Kathy Bates and Laura Linney. It's directed by Irish filmmaker Thaddeus O'Sullivan and tells the story of funny, messy, vocal and flawed working-class women who have never left their homes in the suburbs of Dublin until they win the prize of a lifetime, a church talent competition that takes them to a place of miracles, the sacred French town of Lourdes. Working with Smith, producer Curling said, "She has such an actor's brain. Every day on the set with her was a revelation." From the film The Miracle Club, this is His So Fine with The Chiffons.

0: I led a perfectly normal life until Downton Abbey, said Maggie Smith, of her role as Dowager Countess Violet Crawley in the hit television show. And she played Violet Crawley over 6 seasons of Downton Abbey and in 2 film adaptations. When the television series premiered in 2010, it was not a given that the elderly matriarch of the Grantham family would become the most beloved out of the sprawling ensemble cast. But in the hands of Maggie Smith, the Dowager Countess was no shrinking violet.
1: So, everybody says you're a real professional.
2: I hope so. It's about time now, isn't it?
1: That you're a perfectionist, that you take it very seriously, that you have no time for low standards.
2: You're trying to say that I'm what everybody says. They always seem to think that I'm scary. And I understand that totally. Old people are scary. And I have to face it, I am old and I am scary. And I'm very, very sorry about it. But I don't know what you do.
0: Downton's creator-writer Julian Fellowes based the character on his eldest great-aunt, who was quite a tough character, but she was no tougher on anyone else than she was on herself. Make what you will of the politics of the show, but Smith was its crown jewel, and when she quit, they simply couldn't make it without her. When we last saw Maggie Smith as Violet Crawley, she was seated in a dimly lit room as her family waltzed the night away just outside the door. In the sobering twist towards the end of the first Downton Abbey movie, she requests a heart-to-heart with her granddaughter. "I may not have long to live," the Dowager Countess says plainly to Lady Mary. The thought of Downton existing without the biting wit of Smith's character was both expected and devastating. But perhaps her best line was saved for the last, for the goodbye nobody wanted, but we all knew would come. As the family gathers around Violet's bedside in her final moments, her lady's maid begins wailing inconsolably. "Stop that noise," the Dowager says. "I can't hear myself die." From Downton Abbey, this is Did I Make the Most of Loving You? With Mary Jess.

0: Maggie Smith disliked watching her own performances, and as recently as 2020, she said she had still never seen an episode of Downton Abbey. It got to the point where it was too late to catch up, she said. Maggie Smith became a commander of the British Empire in 1969, a dame in 1990, and a member of the Order of the Companions of Honour in 2014. And her influence on the world of acting is immeasurable. What makes her truly exceptional is not just her versatility, but her ability to imbue every character she plays with a unique depth and humanity. Whether she's delivering a biting one-liner as the Dowager Countess or portraying a magical professor at Hogwarts, Dame Maggie always brought authenticity and truth to her performances. She has become a symbol of timeless talent, and her influence will be felt for many more years to come.
1: Ladies and gentlemen, Miss Maggie Smith.
2: Maggie Smith in the prime of the
3: world. I sometimes think that I've had so much luck and so much good fortune that it frightens me somehow.
4: I think I just get over tense and nervous. There's so many different areas that are waiting for it all to be perfect, you know, the sound, the light. So it's a huge responsibility.
2: You seem to have no interest in celebrity and fame.
4: Absolutely none.
2: Do you accept the fact that you're a star?
4: If you say so.
5: We're ready for you now. Follow me.
2: You've worked with everybody. Olivier, what? Burton, Michael Caine, Judi Dench, Alan Rickman, Albert Finney, Michael Gambon. I mean, there's so many. Everybody says you're a real professional.
4: I hope so. It's about time now, isn't it?
6: The universe is made of stories, not atoms.
7: That's not actually true.
6: Well, it must be, because I never lie.
8: You cannot be so contrary.
4: I'm a woman, Mary. I can be as contrary as I choose.
9: I am a teacher. I am a teacher first, last, always. Do you imagine that for one instant I will let that be taken from me without a fight? I have dedicated, sacrificed my life to this profession.
10: Tom has been the victim of a cruel prank, which I know you will all be kind enough to forget.
11: Forgive, perhaps. Forget, never.
2: Can I ask you about playing comedy? Do you like playing comedy?
12: Yes, I do.
2: Yeah. Does one have to be a necessarily funny person to be a comedian?
12: No, I think an awful lot of people who are in comedy are very serious. Comedy is a serious business.
2: Right.
4: I think it's a mad idea.
13: You're a very interesting woman and extremely nice looking.
4: Well, do you?
12: There never is anything personal between us, is there? Or is that getting too personal?
4: Have you thought about sex?
2: Sex?
4: The Bible is full of sex. Haven't you noticed?
14: I doubt we'll meet again.
4: Do you promise? Pier totum locomotor! Let me see you ride a donkey over my green again, and I'll knock your bonnet off.
15: And tread upon it!
16: I've always wanted to use that spell.
17: I will not have you behaving like a babbling, bumbling band of baboons.
15: From the moment of the birth of your girl...
18: Perhaps boy.
15: It'll be a girl.
4: You should know Professor Dumbledore. You meant a great deal to him. The stories are true. I swear to you. You do understand. Death is not the important thing.
18: What is that?
4: Whether you were loved or not. That's what people think about at the end of their lives.
18: Do you believe that?
4: Yes, I do. Brief is the price we pay for love. And worth it. A million times over. The darkest night will end, the sun will rise, and Christmas mornings will come again, when anything and everything can happen.
18: Won't be the same without you.
4: Of course it will. You'll take over from where I left off. You'll be the frightening old lady.
7: keeping everyone up to the mark.
0: Well, I hope you enjoyed the stories and music from the cinematic world of Dame Maggie Smith. I'm Maggie Morgan, and you've been listening to Meet Me at the Movies. This program is produced in the studios of 2RRR Sydney and is being heard across Australia on the Community Radio Network. So until we meet at the movies next time, be kind to one another.

A nice bright start to the breeze this week from guitarist Joe Pass and percussionist Paulino da Costa, and an up-tempo version of Corcovado by Antonio Carlos Jobim. Welcome along to The Breeze, the program coming from the studios of 4MBS Classic FM, MBS Lite Digital Radio, and Silver Memories Nostalgia Radio in Brisbane. 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

the album This Way Out, and that's called Tomorrow's Passage. Peter Petrucci guitar with Sam Anning bass and David Jones drums, recorded in Melbourne in 2008. Recently, we learned of the passing of tenor saxophonist Sonny Rollins. He'd been playing his music for quite a few years on The Breeze, and he passed away at the age of 95, a ripe old age. One of his classic tracks goes back to 1956. This is St. Thomas.

The Sonny Rollins Quartet on The Breeze from Saxophone Colossus, recorded at the Van Gelder Studios at Hackensack in New Jersey in 1956. Sonny Rollins, tenor sax with Tommy Flanagan piano, Doug Watkins bass and Max Roach drums. As I said, Sonny Rollins passed away recently at the age of 95, and this next recording goes on 50 years to 2006, featuring Clifton Anderson playing trombone, Bobby Broom guitar, Bob Cranshaw bass, Steve Jordan drums and Kamati Dinizulu percussion. This is a tribute to Tommy Flanagan, who was in part of their very first recording of in 1956, the Sonny Rollins Group and Remembering Tommy.

Sonny Rollins and Friends, Remembering Tommy from the 2006 album. Sonny, please. And Sonny Rollins passing away at the age of 95 recently. 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

3 days of rain. Now, we've had enough of that in recent times. That's Australian pianist Mark Isaacs with fellow Australian James Muller playing guitar, and the rest of the group from the United States, Jay Anderson acoustic bass, Vinnie Colaiuta drums, and Steve Tavaglione tenor sax, recorded in Los Angeles in 2007 from the album Resurgence. Let's have a lazy afternoon together.

lazy afternoon does sound inviting, doesn't it? Jamie Oliver's tenor sax with Paul Grabowski piano, the joint leaders of the group. The rest, another two, Sam Anning bass and Ben Vandervold drums, recorded in Melbourne at the very famous Alan Eaton Studios. On the breeze now, Mr. Magic from the Bob James Trio from the Espresso album. Now that goes well with a lazy afternoon.

guitarist Randy Johnston and his quartet with Blues for the Millennium, recorded in 1996, getting ready for the year 2000, etc., etc. It all happened and nothing went wrong, I don't think. Randy Johnston guitar with Uri Kane piano, Nat Reeves bass and Mickey Roker drums. And before that, the Bob James trio, Bob James the pianist now in his mid-80s, and Mr. Magic. Final track on The Breeze this week comes from Norah Jones.

0: an absolute classic of modern times from Norah Jones from her first album. Come Away With Me, one of her own compositions. Thank you so much for your company this week on The Breeze. Hope we can get together again very soon, sometime, somewhere around Australia on the Community Radio Network. I'm John Deegan. Ciao for now.
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4: Where are the poets and intellectuals of this time? The innovative minds, the intelligentsia, those that are breaking down the barriers and choosing a bohemian existence, escaping from dreary suburban ideals and materialistic death traps. Where are these engaging people? The risk takers, the revolutionaries, those living apart from this big unrest, those escaping the sterility of corporate junkies who get high on materialistic consumption.

0: Welcome to the Bohemian Beat. We will journey beyond the horizon and find the artists living on the edge, going down into the murky waters of their very existence, where these brave souls have re-emerged with art that is challenging, original, and brutal.
1: You have tuned into the Bohemian Beat. I'm ready with you till the end of the hour. We have a great show lined up today on the Bohemian Beat, but first, let's settle in with some music.

0: That was Mike Bass with Alter My Direction. Today on the Bohemian Beat, we will start with a poem by T.S. Eliot, American-born British poet, playwright and critic who lived between 1888 and 1965. He transformed modern literature with The Wasteland, published in 1922. After a nervous collapse and 1927 conversion to Anglo-Catholicism, he wrote his deepest work, four quartets, four interconnected meditative poems, Burnt Norton, published in 1935, East Coker, published in 1940, The Dry Selvagers in 1941, and then Little Gidding, published in 1942, written across the crises of the Second World War. Each poem in the four quartets explores the relationship between time and eternity and transforms the despair of the wasteland into disciplined hope, achieving what Eliot called a new intensity of feeling in a new form. This work is widely regarded as the summit of 20th century religious poetry. Little Gidding, the final part of four quartets, is widely regarded as his spiritual and artistic testament, the work in which he fully reconciles the fragmentation of modern existence with the possibility of transcendence. Little Gidding is in five sections. Section one opens with the famous paradox of midwinter spring, a suspended season of brilliant frost light that abolishes ordinary time. Section two is the poem's dramatic and technical tour de force in three linked movements. Together, the first two sections enact the movement from timeless attraction to confrontation with mortality in history's furnace. Its importance lies in its historical moment and its metaphysical ambition. Written when Eliot was 54 years old, exhausted and serving as an air raid warden in wartime London, it is a poem of a man who has lived through the collapse of European civilization twice, during World War I and then again in World War II.
1: Little Gidding. Midwinter spring is its own season, sempiternal, though sodden towards sundown, suspended in time between pole and tropic, when the short day is brightest with frost and fire, the brief sun flames the ice on pond and ditches, in windless cold that is the heart's heat, reflecting in a watery mirror a glare that is blindness in the early afternoon, and glow more intense than blaze of branch or brazier stirs the dumb spirit. No wind, but Pentecostal fire in the dark time of the year. Between melting and freezing, the soul's sap quivers. There is no earth smell or smell of living thing. This is the springtime, but not in time's covenant. Now the hedgerow is blanched for an hour with transitory blossom of snow, a bloom more sudden than that of summer, neither budding nor fading, not in the scheme of generation. Where is the summer, the unimaginable zero summer? If you came this way, taking the route you would be likely to take from the place you would be likely to come from, if you came this way in May time, you would find the hedges white again in May with voluptuary sweetness. It would be the same at the end of the journey if you came at night like a broken king. If you came by day, not knowing what you came for, it would be the same when you leave the rough road and turn behind the pigsty to the dull facade and the tombstone. And what you thought you came for is only a shell, a husk of meaning, from which the purpose breaks only when it is fulfilled, if at all. Either you had no purpose, or the purpose is beyond the end you figured and is altered in fulfillment. There are other places which also are the world's end, some at the sea jaws, or over a dark lake, in a desert or a city. But this is the nearest in place and time, now and in England. If you came this way, taking any route, starting from anywhere, at any time or at any season, it would always be the same. You would have to put off sense and notion. You are not here to verify, instruct yourself, or inform curiosity or carry report. You are here to kneel where prayer has been valid, and prayer is more than an order of words, the conscious occupation of the praying mind, or the sound of the voice praying. And what the dead had no speech for when living, they can tell you, being dead. The communication of the dead is tongued with fire beyond the language of the living. Here, the intersection of the timeless moment is England and nowhere, never and always. Ash on an old man's sleeve is all the ash the burnt roses leave. Dust in the air suspended marks the place where a story ended. Dust inbreathed was a house, the wall, the wainscot and the mouse, the death of hope and despair. This is the death of air. There are flood and drought over the eyes and in the mouth, dead water and dead sand contending for the upper hand. The parched, eviscerate soil gapes at the vanity of toil, laughs without mirth. This is the death of earth. Water and fire succeed the town, the pasture and the weed. Water and fire deride the sacrifice that we denied. Water and fire shall rot the marred foundations we forgot of sanctuary and choir. This is the death of water and fire. In the uncertain hour before the morning, near the ending of interminable night, at the recurrent end of the unending, after the dark dove with the flickering tongue had passed below the horizon of his homing, while the dead leaves still rattled on like tin over the asphalt where no other sound was, between three districts whence the smoke arose, I met one walking, loitering and hurried, as if blown towards me like the metal leaves before the urban dawn wind unresisting. And as I fixed upon the downturned face that pointed scrutiny with which we challenge the first met stranger in the waning dusk, I caught the sudden look of some dead master whom I had known, forgotten, half recalled, both one and many, in the brown baked features, the eyes of a familiar compound ghost, both intimate and unidentifiable. So I assumed a double part and cried, and heard another's voice cry, "What? Are you here?" Although we were not, I was still the same, knowing myself, yet being someone other, and he a face still forming, yet the words sufficed to compel the recognition they preceded. And so, compliant to the common wind, too strange to each other for misunderstanding, in concord at this intersection time of meeting nowhere, no before and after, we trod the pavement in a dead patrol. I said, "The wonder that I feel is easy, yet ease is cause of wonder, therefore speak. I may not comprehend, may not remember." And he, I am not eager to rehearse my thought and theory, which you have forgotten. These things have served their purpose. Let them be.

lived unappeased and peregrine between two worlds become much like each other. So I find words I never thought to speak in streets I never thought I should revisit when I left my body on a distant shore. Since our concern was speech, and speech impelled us to purify the dialect of the tribe and urge the mind to aftersight and foresight, let me disclose the gifts reserved for age to set a crown upon your lifetime's effort. First, the cold friction of expiring sense without enchantment, offering no promise but bitter tastelessness of shadow fruit as body and soul begin to fall asunder. Second, the conscious impotence of rage at human folly and the laceration of laughter at what ceases to amuse. And last, the rending pain of reenactment of all that you have done and been, the shame of motives late revealed and the awareness of things ill done and done to others' harm, which once you took for exercise of virtue. Then fool's approval stings and honour stains. From wrong to wrong the exasperated spirit proceeds, unless restored by that refining fire where you must move in measure like a dancer. The day was breaking. In the disfigured street, he left me with a kind of valediction, and faded on the blowing of a horn.

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We just heard Esme Rose with Blood and Fire.

0: Before that, Fenella Fielding reading the first two sections of Little Gidding by T.S. Eliot from his masterpiece, Four Quartets. A set of four poems he wrote that were actually published over a six-year period. Now, the poem uses a combined image of fire and Pentecostal fire to emphasize the need for purification and purgation. According to the poet, humanity's flawed understanding of life and turning away from God leads to a cycle of warfare, but this can be overcome by recognizing the lessons of the past. Moving on to section three of Little Gidding, now the tone changes, the voice becomes almost professorial and then suddenly solemn, then luminous. This quietly dismantles every lazy theory of history, progress, decline, cycle, and offers instead, history is a pattern of timeless moments. Section four is a short, white-hot prayer, yet it contains the emotional center of the entire wartime poem. And then section five, the homecoming, where all themes braid together and resolve. We shall not cease from exploration, and the end of all our exploring will be to arrive where we started and know the place for the first time.
1: There are three conditions which often look alike, yet differ completely, flourish in the same hedgerow: attachment to self and to things and to persons, detachment from self and from things and from persons, and growing between them, indifference, which resembles the others as death resembles life, being between two lives, unflowering between the live and the dead nettle. This is the use of memory for liberation, not less of love, but expanding of love beyond desire, and so liberation from the future as well as the past. Thus, love of a country begins as attachment to our own field of action and comes to find that action of little importance, though never indifferent. See, now they vanish, the faces and places, with a self which, as it could, loved them, to become renewed, transfigured in another pattern. Sin is behovely, but all shall be well, and all manner of things shall be well. If I think again of this place, and of people not wholly commendable, of no immediate kin or kindness, but some of peculiar genius, all touched by a common genius, united in the strife which divided them. If I think of a king at nightfall, of three men and more on the scaffold, and a few who died forgotten in other places here and abroad, and of one who died blind and quiet, why should we celebrate these dead men more than the dying? It is not to ring the bell backward, nor is it an incantation to summon the spectre of a rose. We cannot revive old factions, we cannot restore old policies, or follow an antique drum. These men and those who opposed them, and those whom they opposed, accept the constitution of silence and are folded in a single party. Whatever we inherit from the fortunate, we have taken from the defeated what they had to leave us, a symbol. A symbol perfected in death. And all shall be well, and all manner of things shall be well, by the purification of the motive in the ground of our beseeching. The dove descending breaks the air with flame of incandescent terror, of which the tongues declare the one discharge from sin and error. The only hope or else despair lies in the choice of pyre or pyre, to be redeemed from fire by fire. Who then devised the torment? Love. Love is the unfamiliar name behind the hands that wove the intolerable shirt of flame, which human power cannot remove. We only live, only suspire, consumed by either fire or fire. What we call the beginning is often the end, and to make an end is to make a beginning. The end is where we start from, and every phrase and sentence that is right, where every word is at home, taking its place to support the others, the word neither diffident nor ostentatious, an easy commerce of the old and the new, the common word exact without vulgarity, the formal word precise but not pedantic, the complete consort dancing together. Every phrase and every sentence is an end and a beginning, every poem an epitaph, and any action is a step to the block, to the fire, down the sea's throat, or to an illegible stone, and that is where we start. We die with the dying. See, they depart, and we go with them. We are born with the dead. See, they return and bring us with them. The moment of the rose and the moment of the yew tree are of equal duration. A people without history is not redeemed from time, for history is a pattern of timeless moments. So while the light fails on a winter's afternoon in a secluded chapel, history is now and England. With the drawing of this love and the voice of this calling, we shall not cease from exploration, and the end of all our exploring will be to arrive where we started and know the place for the first time, through the unknown remembered gate. When the last of earth left to discover is that which was the beginning. At the source of the longest river, the voice of the hidden waterfall, and the children in the apple tree, not known because not looked for, but heard, half heard in the stillness between two waves of the sea. Quick now, here now, always. A condition of complete simplicity, costing not less than everything, and all shall be well, and all manner of things shall be well, when the tongues of flame are enfolded into the crowned knot of fire, and the fire and the rose are one.

0: is a Bohemian Beat, and we just heard Peter Coleslaw with "The Fire and the Rose Are One." And before that, Fenella Fielding reading from T.S. Eliot's poem "Little Gidding," which is part of four quartets, four interlinked meditations, with a common theme being man's relationship with time, the universe, and the divine. Mina Loy was one of the last of the first generation modernists to achieve posthumous recognition. Her poetry was praised by many poets, including T.S. Eliot. Born in London, she lived between 1882 and 1966. In this following poem by Mina Loy, "Human Cylinders," she charts a sexual encounter seemingly void of sentimentality and tenderness. This futurist affirmation of men as machines begins by applauding a mechanical, structured approach to human sexuality, reducing sexual experience to an intellectual correspondence.
1: "Human Cylinders" by Mina Loy. The human cylinders revolving in the enervating dusk that wraps each closer in the mystery of singularity, among the litter of a sunless afternoon, having eaten without tasting, talked without communion, and at least two of us loved a very little without seeking to know if our two miseries in the lucid rush together of automatons could form one opulent well-being. Simplifications of men in the enervating dusk, your indistinctness serves me the core of the kernel of you. When in the frenzied reaching out of intellect to intellect, leaning brow to brow, communicative over the abyss of the potential concordance of respiration, shames, absence of corresponding between the verbal, sensory, and reciprocity of conception and expression, where each extrudes beyond the tangible, one thin, pale trail of speculation from among us we have sent out into the enervating dusk. One little whining beast whose longing is to slink back to antediluvian burrow, and one elastic tentacle of intuition to quiver among the stars. The impartiality of the absolute routs the polemic. Or which of us would not, receiving the Holy Ghost, catch it, encaging lose it, or in the problematic, destroy the universe with a solution?

teacher is a tool, not a master. Our hands must still create, our hearts must still beat faster. The human algorithm is love, and it's the one thing they can't take.

0: Ibrahim Abu with The Human Algorithm. And before that, Lucy reading a poem by Mina Loy called Human Cylinders. Robert Pinsky, born in 1940, is an American poet, essayist, literary critic, and translator. He was the first United States poet laureate to serve three terms. He has said, I quote, "The poetry I love is written with someone's voice, and I believe its proper culmination is to be read with someone's voice. And the human voice, in that sense, is not electronically reproduced or amplified. It's the actual living breath inside a body. Not necessarily the second life of reception, not necessarily the expert's body or the artist's body. Whoever reads the poem aloud becomes the proper medium for the poem." This next poem by Robert Pinsky is called The Hearts.
1: The Hearts. The legendary muscle that wants and grieves. The organ of attachment. The pump of thrills and troubles, clinging in stubborn colonies like pulpy shore life battened on a jetty. Slashed by the little deaths of sleep and pleasure, they swell in the nurturing spasms of the waves, sucking to cling, and even in death itself, baked, frozen, they shrink to grip the granite harder. Rid yourself of attachments and aversions. But in her father's orchard already, he says he'd like to be her bird, and she says, sweet, yes, yet I should kill thee with much cherishing, showing that she knows already, as Art Pepper, that first time he takes heroin, already knows that he will go to prison, and that he'll suffer, and knows he needs to have it or die. And the one who makes the general lose the world for love lets him say, would I had never seen her. But oh, says Ina Barbus, then you would have missed a wonderful piece of work, which left unseen would bring less glory to your travels. Among us creatures in the rock-torn surf, a wave of agitation, a gasp. A scholar quips, Shakespeare was almost certainly homosexual, bisexual, or heterosexual. The sonnets provide no evidence on the matter. He writes Romeo an extravagant speech on tears in the Italian manner. His teardrops cover his chamber window, says the boy. He calls them crystals, inanely, and sings them to Juliet with his heart. The almost certainly invented heart, which Buddha denounces in its endless changes, forever jumping and moving like an ape. Over the poor ape's head, the crystal fountain crashes illusions, the cold salt spume of pain and meaningless distinction, as Buddha says. But here, in the crystal shower, mouths are open to sing. It is Lee Andrews and the Hearts in 1957 singing, I sit in my room looking out at the rain. My teardrops are like crystals. They cover my window pane. The turns of these illusions we make become their glory. To Buddha, every distinct thing is illusion, and becoming is destruction. But still we sing in the shower. I do. In the beginning, God drenched the emptiness with images. The potter, cross-legged at his wheel in Benares Market, making mud cups, another cup each second tapering up between his fingers, one more to sell the tea seller at a penny a dozen, and tea a penny a cup. The customers smash the empties, and waves of traffic grind the shards to mud for new cups in turn. And I keep a cup here next to me, holding it a while, from out of the cloud of dust that rises from the shattered pieces, the risen dust alive with fire, then settled and soaked and whirling again on the wheel that turns and looks on the world as on another cloud, on everything the heart can grasp and throw away as a passing cloud. With even enlightenment itself, another image, another cloud to break and churn a salt foam over the heart like an anemone that sucks at clouds and makes itself with clouds and sings in clouds and covers its window pane with clouds that blur and melt until one clings and holds. As once in the temple, In the time before the temple was destroyed, a young priest saw the seraphim of the Lord. Each had six wings. With two they covered their faces. With two they covered their legs and feet. With two they darted and hovered like dragonflies, or perched like griffins in the shadows near the ceiling. These are the visions, too barbarous for heaven and too preposterous for belief on earth. God sends to taunt his prophet with the truth no one can see that leads to who knows where. A seraph took a live coal from the altar and seared the prophet's lips, and so he spoke. As the record ends, a coda in retard, the hearts in a shifting velvety ah and ah prolonged again and again as Lee Andrews reaches ah high for I have to gain faith, hope, and charity. God only knows the girl who will love me. Oh, if we only could start over again. Then the hearts chant the chords again a final time. Ah, and the record turns through all the music and on into silence again.

You are listening to the Bohemian Beat, and we just heard Amelia Torini with Hold Heart. And before that, Robert Pinsky reading his poem, The Hearts. Well, we will have to end on that note, but we're going to end with a poem by Rabindranath Tagore, a famous Indian poet who lived between 1861 and 1941. A cultural icon of India. He became Asia's first Nobel laureate when he won the 1913 Nobel Prize in Literature. And the piece we will end with, based on his poetry, is called Nothing Lasts Forever. Thank you so much for joining us today on the Bohemian Beat. I hope you've enjoyed the show, and we will be back next week, same beat time, same Bohemian frequency, for more poetic entertainment. Thank you for joining me on the Bohemian Beat. I'm ready.

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No one lives forever. Keep that in mind and love. Our life is not the same old burden. Our path is not the same long journey. The flower fades and dies. We must pause to weave perfection into music.

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Love must be called from its place. And love must be born.

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Our life is eager. Our desires are keen.

is sweet for a short time, and then it is gone. Knowledge is precious, but we will never have time to complete it. All is done and finished in eternal heaven, but our life here is eternally fresh. Keep that in mind.

0: to a group of eye diseases in which the optic nerve at the back of the eye is slowly destroyed. This silent eye condition is an eye disease affecting approximately 4% of the population, with an estimated 50% of glaucoma cases remaining undiagnosed. In Australia, glaucoma is a major cause of sight loss in adults over the age of 40. Although anyone can get glaucoma, some people have a higher risk. Those with a family history of glaucoma, diabetes, migraines, short-sightedness, long-sightedness, eye injuries, blood pressure, or past or present use of cortisone drugs or steroids. People in these groups should have their first eye check no later than the age of 35. For most people, it is recommended to have an eye check for glaucoma by the age of 40. At Brahms or your local hospital, this message is sponsored by the Kimberley Population Health.
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Hello there, and welcome to this week's episode of Global Village. My name's Habib, and for the next hour, I'll be taking you on a musical journey that celebrates life through the culture and diversity of world music. Thanks for joining us for the program today. Some of the countries we'll be visiting include India, France, Spain, and Peru. So wherever you may happen to be listening in this big wide world, sit back, get comfortable, because our magical carpet is about to take off. To start the show today, let's go to the Democratic Republic of the Congo.

Music from Cuba by Paulo FG and the track El Mas Buscado from the album Te Deseo Suerte. And before that, music from Brazil, the track Yemele, performed by Brazil Selection from the album Brazil, The Greatest Songs Ever. And to open the show today, music from the Democratic Republic of the Congo in Africa. And the track we heard was Para Fifi, performed by Grand Kale and L'African Jazz. And that's from the album The Rough Guide to Congo Gold. 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Let's stay in Africa now and go to Senegal.

the wonderful voice of one of the greatest flamenco singers of all time, Spain's José Monge Cruz, more commonly known by his stage name of Camarón de la Isla, performing his 1989 classic single Soy Gitano, performed there with the Royal Philharmonic Orchestra. Before that, we heard music from Lebanon by Raghib Alama and the track Saharouni Lil from the album World Groove. And to open that set, music from Senegal by Orchestra Baobab, the track Boul Mamine from the album Specialist in All Styles. 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And a big shout out to listeners on 92.7 Art Sound FM in Canberra. Hope you're enjoying the program today. Let's continue our musical odyssey now and go to Greece.

India's sitar virtuoso Ravi Shankar performing the track Reflection, and that's from the album The Rough Guide to Ravi Shankar. And before that, music from France, we heard Tout Couleur performing their rendition of the 1982 single released by Toto called Africa, and that is from the album Cover the World. And before that, music from Peru by Eusebio Isubaño and the track Mi Morena Rebelde from the album The Roots of Chicha, psychedelic cumbias from Peru. And to open that set, music from Greece, the track Ragazzi Apopse, performed by Children of the Revolution, taken from the album Greece, A Musical Odyssey. You're listening to Global Village across Australia on the Community Radio Network. That brings us to the end of the program today. I hope you've enjoyed listening to Global Village, and I look forward to your company again at the same time next week. I'm going to leave you now with music from New Zealand. This is Catch a Fire and the track Irie.

0: I'm Nick Thorpe, and this is the documentary, The Alternative to Orban, from the BBC World Service. In January this year, Hungary's Prime Minister, Viktor Orban, held his annual international press conference. It's almost the only time that he takes questions from foreign journalists and critical media in Budapest. Elections in Hungary are just round the corner. The leader of the opposition, Péter Magyar, a former member of Orbán's own party, Fidesz, is currently leading in the polls. So I thought I'd try to find out how Orbán really feels about the man gunning for his job.
1: Prime Minister, in the spirit of this season of goodwill, please could you tell us the three things that you admire or respect most about Péter Magyar? Thank you.
2: He left the Fidesz. That's all.
0: Later that day, Péter Magyar held a press conference of his own to match his rival. And I asked him what he respects about Orbán. Having seen Orbán's response, he was prepared. Magyar said he admired Orbán's first term in government from 1998 to 2002, his record on immigration, and the fact that they both love football. And that evening, he posted the two exchanges on Facebook side by side. The video has since had more than 1 million views. In the comments, Magyar's official account exhorts his followers, share it and feel the difference. Since Fidesz swept to power in 2010, no one has posed a serious electoral threat to Viktor Orbán. Voters credited him for a strong recovery from the financial crash and keeping out irregular migrants. He pushed through a brand new Hungarian constitution, which helped consolidate his party's power. In the last parliamentary election, Fidesz won yet another landslide victory, which Orbán himself described as so big you can see it from the moon. But in the 4 years since then, the economy has faltered and discontent in Hungary has grown. With less than 3 months to the election, poll after poll suggests that Péter Magyar has convinced a significant part of the population that Orbán's 16th year in power could also be his last.
3: Hi, I'm Péter Magyar, 44 years old, the leader of the Tisza party, the main opposition party in Hungary.
0: So who is Péter Magyar and where did this upstart politician come from? A good place to start is here in Kálmán Mihály Square, close to the centre of Budapest and the elite Catholic boys' secondary school where he studied for 4 years.
3: It was a very elite high school in Hungary, I can tell you. Many former prime minister graduated there. It could be strange, but I was very much interested in politics in my early ages as well. My family are lawyers. Everybody is lawyers. So my mom is a judge or was a judge. My father was a lawyer. My grandfather was a Supreme Court lawyer.
2: The group to which I belonged and Péter Magyar belonged were especially politically interested.
0: This is Ágoston Mráz. He's a political analyst and a director of the pro-government think tank Nézőpont.
2: And a former classmate of Péter Magyar. And our secondary school was a Catholic one and belonged to, so to say, to the strongholds of the conservative circles. And therefore, Viktor Orbán visited our secondary school. He represented for us a totally new country, a conservative and modern country. And during our 4 years in secondary school, he became prime minister.
0: Viktor Orbán first served as prime minister from 1998 to 2002, then didn't return to power until 2010. While the young Orbán ruled the country, he was only 34, the young Péter Magyar got stuck into his law degree at the newly founded Péter Pázmány Catholic University.
4: Peter Magyar had a very different hair back then. You know, it's, we are talking late 90s, early 2000s, so the spikes, you remember? It's like German techno kind of haircut.
0: This is Sándor Esik, a lawyer and author of one of Hungary's most popular political substacks.
4: Peter Magyar was a year above me, with a lot of people who are now like cabinet ministers and all the other leading figures of Fidesz party. So the law school at Peter Pázmány University was like a seedbed for the new generation of Fidesz.
0: Peter Magyar, like most of his fellow students at the university, was devastated when Fidesz lost in 2002 and promptly joined the party, one which Viktor Orbán now set about reshaping to become an invincible political force. Orbán stormed back to power in 2010 with a strong mandate for change.
5: The leader of conservative Fidesz, Viktor Orbán, said that Hungarians had voted to defeat hopelessness.
6: Flag-waving Fidesz supporters danced late into the night in Vörösmarty Square. This was the biggest victory of any party in the 20 years since democracy was restored in Hungary.
4: Magyar, unlike a lot of other people from Pázmány, didn't go to the like first line of Fidesz politics. He became one of those background personalities. And during the last 15 years, I think Orbán started to tap into that resource, bringing in younger politicians like Judith Varga.
0: Judith Varga was Peter Magyar's wife. They'd met at a party in 2005 and got married a year later.
4: Peter Magyar's position got stronger within Fidesz. When they were looking for a new justice minister, it was his wife. He had a job like Diák Hitel Központ, with a student loan organization. So he was, you know, destined to be, you know, living a successful life in the background and retire with like a truckload of money. You know, everyone was expected someone from Fidesz to make a break at some point. But it came as a complete surprise that he started to what he's doing.
0: In 2010, Fidesz won the election. You became a diplomat. Did you have any doubts then about what they were doing?
3: At the beginning, no. Because, you know, we were after 8 years of social liberal governance. They almost destroyed the country. Hungary had to go to the IMF, so the Hungarian economy just collapsed. And we thought at that time, and I was not alone with this sentiment, that it is necessary to stabilize the country, to help the people. So it was not obvious for me, especially, that it's something wrong and it's too much at the beginning. And then, after a while, I became more and more critic. Openly and just among friends.
0: Could you highlight your most importance of doubt or disillusion? Was there one moment?
3: No, several moments. No, several moments. It was a long way. But I can tell you that the Fidesz we see today is very, very different Fidesz I joined in 2002. But I was always told by the politicians that it is necessary to hold the position and to keep the power. So, okay, I accepted it for a time. But of course, the turning point was in 2024.
7: Jó estét kívánok, köszöntöm nézőinket, szervusztok! Mozgalmas heten és...
0: In February 2024, a scandal broke. The president of Hungary, Katalin Novák, had granted a pardon to a man who'd helped cover up the sexual abuse of children in one of Hungary's state-run children's homes. The pardon had been countersigned by the Minister of Justice, Judith Varga, Magyar's wife. On the 10th of February, Novák and Varga resigned. In a party dominated by men, to see two of its leading women fall like Skittles was a shock for everyone. By then, Peter Magyar and Judith Varga were freshly divorced.
4: When they forced to abdicate Judith Varga, you know, mother of his children, and even if it's an ex-wife, what I heard was that it was like the last drop.
0: Magyar posted on Facebook. He wrote, "I do not want to be part of a system in which the real people in charge hide behind women's skirts." The following day, he appeared on Partizan, a popular left-leaning Hungarian political YouTube channel, and explosively criticised Fidesz, accusing them of cronyism and corruption.
7: Szervusz Péter, köszönöm szépen, hogy elfogadtad meghívásunkat.
8: Jó estét, szervusz.
0: Take us back to that moment. Did you know what you were going to say or not say?
3: No, it was not a planned move. My mother called me not to go, but I did the opposite, so I was...
0: Why not? What did your mother say?
3: Because everybody knows the situation, but knew the situation in Hungary, so it's not very safe to go against this government. That's why I mentioned during the interview that if I were Antal Rogan, who was the propaganda and minister responsible also for the Secret Service, I wouldn't do anything against Peter Magyar, because everybody will know who and what did and what not. And it was a good strategy, because I'm still here and I'm still alive, which was not so obvious after the interview.
0: In response, Fidesz ministers said Peter Magyar was a liar and was using the scandal to build himself a political career. You abandoned your own world, your old friends. How lonely was that?
3: It was quite lonely at the beginning of the story, I can tell you. One third of my ex-friends are already ex-friends, and one third are still friends, but very much afraid to contact me directly, because they are still in the system. And one third are not so much afraid, but it's hard to imagine that we can have a walk on the street. And when I was here in this house, lonely, I was wondering whether it was a good decision, because I have also three kids. I love them very much. And I was very much worried about their future as well. It was a very, very, very, very negative period, but it was only two weeks. And then another story started.
9: So first I saw him in the interview, of course, as most of us in Hungary.
0: On the Partizan interview.
9: On the Partizan interview, yes.
0: This is Anita Szeprényi. She's a consultant who started working with Magyar in the early months of 2024.
9: That interview was so authentic and so honest. Peter managed to voice the feeling of so many Hungarians. And I felt that it doesn't only resonate with me, but practically with everyone I know.
0: After coming out on Partizan, there was an outpouring of support for Magyar on social media. It soon evolved into feet on the street in the real world.
3: I remember when we held this huge demonstration, and I had a long speech, as always, and I just decided in the middle of the speech that I will inform the public that we will go around the country. So after this demonstration, we will have a country tour.
9: This friend called me that actually someone needs to help Peter because he will start traveling the country. Would I be interested? And I say, let's meet. And then we decide, we met, and then the campaign started. So there was no much talk. We went with the flow.
0: Hungary's villages and small towns have always been Fidesz heartlands. So Tisza expected to enter hostile territory.
3: Nobody knew at that time whether there will be any positive feeling in the countryside for an opposition politicians. And I was very much worried. I remember for the first time we visited Békés County, Gyula. It was the first scene of the country tour. And I was called by my colleague that, look, you wouldn't believe it, but there are around 1,000 people besides the castle in Gyula.
0: By the spring, Magyar had decided to turn his movement into a proper political party. As there was no time before the June elections to the European Parliament, he took over a dormant political party, Tisza.
9: It was so spontaneous, like we made the decisions from one day to the other. We never had two identical days.
0: Then June the 9th.
10: Good evening. Results are beginning to arrive in this year's European elections.
3: I was quite pessimistic. I'm always a bit pessimistic about results.
0: Really?
3: Yes. I would have been happy with four seats.
9: when we saw like it's 7 seats, like everyone screamed, this is unbelievable. It's something that no one would expected.
0: Tisza's share of the vote was 29%, second only to Fidesz on 44.
9: We sense that something is changing on the tour. We sense that the country is moving and changing.
3: And in my mind, it was clear immediately that this is a turning point. And at that time, I felt that we will be able to defeat them for the next general election. It was clear for me.
0: 2 years on, the 2026 election campaign is now in full swing. Most polls put Tisza 8 to 12 points ahead, but Fidesz are fighting back hard. Their campaign often targets Péter, portraying him as unfit for office and literally as a psychopath. These arguments animate the Fidesz faithful. But for undecided voters, there's also the idea that Magyar is an opportunist, seizing on a moment of political instability out of ambition, not principle. The Fidesz Congress in mid-January brimmed over with enthusiasm and the expectation of victory. Top Fidesz woman Alexandra Szentkirályi told the crowd, "We need the kind of leader who doesn't just react to events, but thinks ahead and is actually one step ahead of them all."
8: Orbán Viktor.
0: Later, a Fidesz minister and former friend of Péter Magyar, Gergely Gulyás, spoke to the assembly, saying that Hungarians' choice at the ballot box was between a prime minister who represents the national interest with every breath he takes, or one who first betrays his family, then betrays his country as an agent of Brussels. Back in Budapest, I wanted to speak to Krista Bordis, a writer and documentary filmmaker who runs an educational charity supporting children from Hungary's large and largely impoverished Roma minority.
11: Hello.
0: She advises Tisza on social policy and is standing as a candidate in the April election. Péter Magyar makes no secret of his right-wing roots, but his movement has captured the imagination of people across the political spectrum who oppose Orbán. I was curious to hear what drew a social activist like her to the Tisza party.
12: So would you describe yourself really as a left-wing person?
13: This is a very good question, because what I found most convincing in the Tisza party and in Péter Magyar's politics is precisely that it is ideology-free. Hungarian politics has been deliberately over-ideologized in order to divide people. The growing number of poor and the decline in equal access to education leads to the impoverishment of the entire country.
12: What could your party, the Tisza party, do to change that situation?
13: The most important thing is that Tisza has openly stated a systemic, radical change is necessary. Analyze the data, conduct research, and base reforms on real evidence.
2: I think in times of war, politicians like Viktor Orbán, who is experienced.
0: Ágoston Mráz again, a Fidesz loyalist and the director of Nézőpont in TZ, a think tank closely aligned with the government.
2: He would like to hold out Hungary from any kind of war. Is more supported than somebody who is at least a question mark. Clearly, Péter Magyar doesn't say that he is leading Hungary into a war, but for the Hungarians, he's a big question because there is no experience with his promises.
0: Back in 2009, when Orbán was last in opposition, he told me that if he won, he would replace the people in 12,000 public office roles. It was as though he knew their names. And this could be one of the biggest challenges facing Tisza if they win. Would those

0: liberal democracy in which the checks and balances work very well. And therefore, I could imagine that there will be conflicts between, for example, the Constitutional Court and a new majority. And it would lead at the end to less stability. Therefore, it's a very strong argument in the hands of Viktor Orban that his own re-election is a guarantee for stability.
1: I sometimes worry, as a citizen of this country, as well as a long-time observer of it, about how confident one can be in Hungarian democracy.
0: I'm not happy that you are scared of the Hungarian situation. I think it's much better than you described. 2010, Viktor Orban got a very strong mandate to change everything. In case of Péter Magyar, a huge amount of voters of Tisza wants to get a similar change. But whether he will get a similarly strong mandate, I have my questions about.
2: Even his voters don't think that Péter Magyar is a good guy, but they vote for him, whatever.
3: András Pulai is an independent polling expert from the Publicus agency.
2: So if Fidesz tries to send a message that he is a bad guy, people think, yes, we know. And would you vote for such a guy? Yes, we would, because we think he is the one, and he is the only one who can get rid of Orbán for the country's sake.
3: So could Orbán mobilize his own camp and win over just enough of the undecided to secure an astonishing fifth consecutive term in office?
2: The day-to-day Fidesz campaign targets these voters. And as we have seen, not without effect.
1: The Tisza party is described often as a protest party. Is that a strength or a weakness?
4: It's not a problem for me if the majority of the people are opponent, if they are criticizing the Tisza party now and maybe later the Tisza government. It's a good sign. If there is no critics, if there is no debate in your party, in the public, it's not a good sign in the democracy. This was the beginning of the end of the Fidesz. Criticism is a good thing. You will need compromises, not to rule the country, but to serve the country. I know them, I know their tricks, I know the communications, and I know that they are very much frightened. And, you know, whether I'm frightened or not, there is no other chance just to go forward and to win this election. This is once-in-a-lifetime opportunity, not for Péter Magyar, but for the country.
3: You've been listening to the documentary from the BBC World Service with me, Nick Thorpe. It was a Whistledown production. The producer was Artemis Irvin.
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7: In Bruges!

So the years have flown by. Rests his forehead in his hands with a tear in his eye. He starts to cry, cause life isn't the same since his precious wife died. He wakes up a lot at night. He's up at the crack of dawn every single morning. Out the door when the paper hits the front lawn. Then sets a table for two for breakfast and a chat with his missus that he misses, and he wishes that they could be together once again. So he finishes his chat and he goes about his day. He raves and he rants in his garden watering plants. Pulls up his pants, looks over and takes a glance at his mandarin tree. He kisses the leaves and resumes his one man war upon weeds. Switches on the radio, he's at

God, and he's on the phone fighting with the bastards that told him that he couldn't have his license. So now he can't drive, and he's annoyed, and now it makes it hard to get to his doctor's appointment. He's got a bad heart and he needs new dentures. His body's falling apart and there's things he don't remember. September, they wanted to put him in a nursing home over my dead body, he replied, as he cursed him so unfairly. He rarely gets visits from his family.

0: What's type 2 diabetes?
1: It's when your blood got too much sugar. It's bad sickness if you let it get to you.
0: Why? What happens if you get it?
1: Well, look at me. I've lost my leg, my kidney's no good, gotta have dialysis and my eyesight's going. Just wish I'd listened to family and that health mob earlier, I could have stopped diabetes getting to me.
0: How?
1: By cutting down on my drinking, stop smoking, exercise, lose weight and eat healthy taco with lots of veggies.
0: Sounds like a plan. I don't want diabetes getting me.
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0: 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This is Sticky Cooling by Banana. How are you today?
1: Oh, sorry. Do I reply? I'm doing well, thank you, Sticky. I'm having a lovely day. How about you?
0: I'm good.
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0: Yep.

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0: Oh boy, wet season deadly this year, eh?
1: Yeah, but all this rain is deadly to our mob's health too.
0: How come?
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0: cigarettes in the car. Just gonna go grab my cigarettes.
1: Yeah, I need some, please.
0: Hey, anybody seen the car?
2: What do you mean?
0: It's gone.
2: What?
0: Where did it go? No. Hey, them boys that was down the back there, anybody seen them?
1: I don't know, I just got up from the back.
3: Since last night.
0: Hey, where's that boy? Ipo, where's Ipo?
3: I don't know, he's trying to follow me. He's sitting at the back.

We're all being initiated. Life initiates you every day. When you're standing in a devastated landscape, you know, your life's been torched. That was where it all came from.

pocket of belonging and all that belonging brings. Anger on the street corner, chaos on the beat. Billions of arguments in light speed. Disagreeable, distasteful, debauched, and disgraceful. Disunity, humanity, dismissed collective destinies. Pursuing filthy liquid dreams built on fantastical epiphanies. Revealing revelations that cut deep to the heart of me. Feel this, feel that, express this, fall flat. Decisions, choices, innumerable voices, ghosting everything you do. Decisions, choices,

Whenever you look, there are little trolls hiding under the bridge or behind the grassy knoll. Always without desire, we must be found. If it's deep mystery, we would sound. But if desire always within us be, it's out of fringe, is all we shall see. The course and nature of things is such that what was in front is now behind. What warmed anon, we're freezing fine. Strength is of weakness and off the spoil. The store in ruins mocks our toil.

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0: What's type 2 diabetes?
1: It's when your blood got too much sugar. It's bad sickness if you let it get to you.
0: Why? What happens if you get it?
1: Well, look at me. I've lost my leg, my kidney's no good, gotta have dialysis and my eyesight's going. Just wish I'd listened to family and that health mob earlier, I could have stopped diabetes getting to me.
0: How?
1: By cutting down on my drinking, stop smoking, exercise, lose weight and eat healthy taco with lots of veggies.
0: Sounds like a plan. I don't want diabetes getting me.
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0: G'day, this is Cal, head guru at the Southern River Band. 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

remember very clearly the time when you were young, and the tales your people told you of how your land and you are one. 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
5: What is that tattoo? It looks real lame. Who done it?
6: My mate Slick did. What? It looks good.
5: You're nuts. Stuff like that, you need a professional, not some backyard joker by the name of Slick.
6: Ah, come on, it only cost me a few dollars for this anyway.
5: Yeah, it looks like it too. I hope Slick had clean gear.
6: Yeah? And why's that?
5: You heard of blood viruses like hepatitis B and C? What about HIV?
6: Nah, that's from sex, not tattoos.
5: Oh, I can't believe you don't know this stuff. HIV, Hep B and C, they're transmitted through blood-to-blood contact too, like backyard tattooing and piercing. I hope for your sake, the man Slick used sterile gear.

0: 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Of course, it is unfurnished, but, you know, we'll get there.
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0: Hello, I'm Adam Evans with the NIRS News. Activists were arrested in Brisbane yesterday under Queensland hate speech laws for saying from the river to the sea. That was the group when police were taking away Sam Warrapa Watson, who was one of seven people arrested. The phrase, from the river to the sea, a popular chant advocating for Palestinian freedom, is considered hate speech in Queensland. Meanwhile, at least one in five students at every public university across the country don't feel free to express their views on campus, according to a new analysis of government survey data. The findings come from a report by the Liberal-aligned Menzies Research Centre based on responses to the federal government's annual Student Experiences Survey. The survey has asked higher education students about freedom of expression since 2021, but university-led results have not previously been released. The report says the trend has worsened in recent years and universities should be held accountable for how free students feel in expressing themselves. Experts are warning there is little evidence that shark culls keep oceangoers safe following the latest shocking encounter at a busy city beach. A coastal community has been left shaken after a woman in her 30s was critically injured by a shark at Sydney's popular Coogee Beach on Saturday. A great white shark, which is a protected species, is thought to have been responsible. Adelaide University's Program Director of Environmental Science, Brianna Labruski, says harmful encounters with predators were tragic and cull discussions were an understandable response. But she says there's no science on how many animals would need to be removed to keep swimmers safe, nor evidence that it would meaningfully improve community safety. We'll have more coming up next.
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0: To sport, and the Socceroos have beaten Turkey 2-0 in their first match of the 2026 FIFA World Cup yesterday. Nestori Irinkunda drew first blood 27 minutes in, and the second came from Connor Metcalf.
7: It's a good save from Beach.
8: Over the top, here's Nestori. Great first touch. Nestori Irinkunda! Oh, my word! It's a Nestori moment in Vancouver!
0: The Socceroos' next opponent will be the United States this Saturday. And round 14 of the AFL wrapped up yesterday with the Saints beating the Giants 14-12-96 to 13-10-88. Saints coach Ross Lyon says Nasai Wanganeen-Miller shined yesterday.
9: Yeah, him and Sinclair, Batman and Robert again. So it's funny how our ball movement improves out the back half and scoring out of the back half when you've been grinding away there all year. Sort of them together with Brad Hill made it look easy, to be honest. So it was good that he responded, and it's nice that Naz is elevating himself in that space, and I think he wants to be known as a moments guy.
0: Also yesterday, the Lions beat the Tigers 17-13-115 to 12-8-80. Now for a look at the capital city weather around the country. Partly cloudy in Magidji in Brisbane with a top of 23. 20 in a possible shower on Gadigal Country, Sydney. And it's 16 and cloudy on Ngunnawalgambri Country, Canberra. 18 and partly cloudy in Nam, Melbourne. And mostly sunny in Nipaluna, Hobart with a max of 13. A top of 19 and showers in Tundanya, Adelaide. Showers and 15 degrees in Bawley, Perth. And sunny in Garamilla, Darwin with a top of 32. If you have any stories that you'd like to share with us, you can send us an email to news@nirs.org.au.
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18: Welcome to this, the 1,000th episode of Earth Matters. I'm Corey Green. Today we're looking back on the impressive contribution Earth Matters has made to environmental and social justice movement since its inception in 1996. We'll delve into the Earth Matters rich archives and talk to some of the people who've been involved in the last 999 shows. The producers of Earth Matters have been a diverse bunch. Their experiences shaped Earth Matters, and Earth Matters in turn shaped them. Hey, welcome to the show. Can you please introduce yourself?
19: Hi, Corey. Yes, I'm Juliet Fox. I'm the projects coordinator at 3CR and, the founder, if you like, of Earth Matters.
18: And you started Earth Matters in 96. What brought that on?
19: Well, I'd been doing different programs at 3CR. Earlier on in the 1990s, I'd been doing a breakfast show, and then I'd been doing Wednesday Home Time. And I was, I was really involved in environmental activism at that time, particularly forest campaigning through the Wilderness Society and also Friends of the Earth. And Friends of the Earth used to do a show back then called Green Beat, I think that's right. And they didn't have anyone to do it anymore. So I took it on, not so much as a Friends of the Earth show, but just to keep a dedicated environment show going. And it was a lunchtime slot that used to go for an hour. And also around that time, there used to be a group called National Public Radio. I think it was called that, round in Fitzroy. And they used to do a whole range of shows for the community radio sector, including an environment show. But they closed down at that time. So there was this opening for a half-hour national environment show. So I changed the hour-long slot that had been the Friends of the Earth show into a half-hour slot, came up with the name Earth Matters after much thinking and talking with a lot of different friends, and applied for it to be the national show on the Community Radio Network and got that slot, which was all kind of happened very quickly and obviously had a huge amount of support from 3CR and the program manager at that time. And off it went from there, back in 1996, which is a long time now.
18: How long did you do Earth Matters for?
19: So I did it for 10 years, and within that time I did it by myself for a long time, but I also did it with others. By 2006 I stopped doing it.
18: Okay.
19: And handed it on to all these other amazing, fabulous environmental radio campaigners to continue on.
20: Hi, I'm Helen Gulliam. I work at the Australian Council of Trade Unions. I've been a volunteer at 3CR since 2007.
18: And when did you get started on Earth Matters?
20: In 2013.
18: Cool. Yeah. And how long did you do it for, 2 years?
20: Yeah, just over 2 years.
18: And what political experience did you bring to the show?
20: I had before that worked at the Environment Department in the state government in Victoria, and so I had quite a lot of interest and knowledge about particularly use of public land, but also more broadly a lot of the challenges of land use and habitat. And so that was partly my interest in it. Once I'd left working with the department, I felt a bit more free to come and be on Earth Matters and ask some of the questions that don't get resolved in government.
21: My name's Indira Narayan. And, yeah, I used to produce Earth Matters a long time ago.
18: And what do you do with yourself now?
21: I am doing a lot of gardening, actually.
18: Fantastic.
21: I've done lots and lots of different types of work, and most of it around community development, working with Indigenous and multicultural communities. So,
18: what sort of experiences did you bring to the show?
21: That's an interesting question. I was doing lots of different types of activist work before, during and after doing the show. And I suppose I had just come back from Jabaluka when I started doing radio. And that was doing Thursday Home Time. I did a number of other programs in between then and starting Earth Matters. And I suppose Juliet asked me to start doing it because I had a real interest in environmental journalism and how environmental stuff was being reported, but also environmental justice particularly. So, yeah, I suppose my experience was around doing lots of campaign work with a number of different types of organisations.
1: Marjorie Thorpe is a Gunai and Ma woman from Victoria who spoke on the Sunday the 26th of January at the Barmer Lakes about survival for Indigenous people across Victoria.
2: My people are from Gunai, I'm a Gunai woman, and the Ma people of Western District and Gippsland. So if we want to fight any struggle for the future, we have to make sure our young people and our families stay strong and stay healthy. That is the big battle that we're fighting right now, and that's what we're trying to overcome, some of the injustice and the effect that has on us as people. The bottom line for good health is land. When this country was invaded, the land was stolen from us.
22: So my name's Nikki Stott. I was a presenter on Earth Matters from 2010 until 2014. I'm also an activist, and I work a lot in the environment movement and also with, like, Indigenous rights, work with mob wherever and whenever possible.
23: What experiences did you bring to the show?
22: So when I first got involved in the show, I was coming out of a period, a really long period of drug addiction and homelessness. So I had the politics going on. I hadn't been so politically active at the time. But I did have a lot of experience in DIY media, in doing media sort of stuff. And so it was an easy sort of translation to go into media activism from there. And then Earth Matters sort of got me into doing more frontline activism again. So it was great like that. But first we'll hear from Murray Dreschler and the Frontline Action on Coal Collective at the Laird State Forest Blockade in central northern New South Wales.
24: We've done a few tripods, a few lock-ons. We've blockaded entrances into the mine. We slowed them down, but we really kept a presence up in the media just so everyone knows what's going on and just how ruthless and cunning Whitehaven Coal is.
25: Hi, I'm Gab Reid. I'm 3CR's program coordinator and was involved in Earth Matters between, I think, 2002 and 2009.
23: And what experiences did you bring to the show?
25: Well, when I joined the program, I was doing Thursday breakfast at 3CR. And so I was contributing stories while Indira and Juliet were producing, and then gradually kind of came on board as a full-time producer. I was at the time studying environmental engineering and was very disillusioned with how slow the kind of social change that we really needed was, you know, how slow that change was happening, i.e. as in it wasn't happening at all. And aside from that, I was involved in various community campaigns, doing a lot of re-veg, DIY stuff, and kind of radio took over my life.
23: So do you feel like things are still going too slow?
25: Yeah.
23: Yeah, me too.
25: Yep, short answer, yes.
23: How do you think your experiences influenced what stories you did?
25: Well, I concentrated very much on community activism in terms of, you know, I like to feature stories where communities were doing things themselves, so very punk DIY. But also increasingly as I kind of explored more of the bigger environmental philosophical questions, was interested in, you know, resource extraction in other countries, the politics around that, what I would see as a new, you know, colonialisation or the continued colonialisation. So a lot of, you know, environmental ethics questions. But the scope of the program, because it was national and in such a great team, we covered everything. And I think that was the beauty of it, is that you'd be at some event talking to someone and anything that had an environmental aspect, which, let's face it, what doesn't, you know, would be converted into a program.
23: I noticed that throughout the years, most of the producers of Earth Matters have predominantly been women. Was that deliberate?
19: No, it wasn't deliberate, but I think it's been great, and I think it's really given a lot of passion and dedication to the show that has made it unique in lots of different ways. But no, it hasn't been deliberate. I think that maybe it's indicative of some of the dedication that exists within the environment movement that is maybe able to come to the fore at a place like 3CR, whereas still even now I think there's a lot of spokespeople and campaigners that are men generally in the environment movement. I suppose Earth Matters is not one of those, and that makes it a fantastic contribution to the environment movement and obviously to community radio broadcasting as well.
0: I'm Jill Redwood and I've been campaigning for forests for about the last 20 years in East Gippsland. That question seems like a really ask about way to ask how feminism affects what we do. I reckon more to the point, how does misogyny, male egos and redneck culture affect environmental activism?
25: You've been listening to Earth Matters, bringing you environmental and social justice stories. I'm Corey Green. On this, the 1,000th episode of Earth Matters, I asked past producers Juliet Fox, Gab Reed, Nikki Stott and Helen Gwilliam to share their proudest moments.
19: Oh, that's a very difficult question. I mean, I really was very excited and I suppose proud, yeah, to go up to Jabiluka as part of the campaign to protect Kakadu National Park and to stop the uranium mine up there and to be part of that massive blockade and do a lot of recording there and then be able to come back home to Melbourne, which is such a long way away, and produce a radio show that featured all of those voices and that really important campaign, and the solidarity that was happening in Melbourne for that campaign was also really important, so it was good to contribute to that.
3: And in this case, the Northern Land Council benefits primarily because it's in a conflict of interest situation. How can the Northern Land Council represent the Mirarr people, who are 30-odd people, to stop this mine when they are funded from the royalty equivalents from the mine?
4: We do have a responsibility that it's our place as students, as young people, as people of this country, to say that we don't want this to happen, and to let other people know that it's just downright wrong. We've come here to support the Mirarr people. We've come here to back them up in what they're saying. We've come here to say, no, we don't want uranium mining. We don't want it in Jabiluka. We don't want it anywhere.
19: So certainly that was one. I also really got a lot out of going down to a lot of the forest, particularly around the time of the Gulungut campaign down in East Gippsland. You know, a lot of that really felt like kind of bearing witness to a lot of protests that were there, because often there was no other media there other than community television at that time and community radio. So that was also, I think, really key in bringing back that story and being able to put it out to a much wider audience and to really support that campaign.
5: Leave the road, you're blocking the road. The media and the prisoners are unable to come out at this stage in time, so no one's getting the story. Are you prepared to listen to reason or you shall be arrested? You have been cautioned. Note the time. The time is now 9:52.
8: Policeman Terry Bradford making one of many warnings in another day of blockading in the Gulungut forest of Victoria's East Gippsland. Monday, June 2nd, saw the number of arrests at Gulungut exceed 90. Activists locked onto the log loader, blockaded the road and river crossing, and scaled trees, tripods and bipods.
19: So, yeah, I suppose it's those moments of being able to, you know, go to different places and participate in the campaign, but participate as a community radio broadcaster.
22: I think I had lots of proud moments, really, particularly as sort of I became more and more active with frontline stuff, going along to blockades and that sort of thing. Often I would see people, once I was getting out there a lot more, who knew me because I'd interviewed them or knew that I was involved with Earth Matters and involved with 3CR. And I think it was just really nice to feel that a lot of activists trusted me because of that in a way they wouldn't trust mainstream media. They'd be like, oh, you know, do you think we could get this on the show and do you think we could do this? And there was a lot of rapport, and I think it made me feel really proud to know that I was associated with this show that already had a reputation from being going for so long, you know, to be able to participate in that and to help to sustain that and be a part of that was, yeah, like fill me with a lot of pride, not in a hubristic way, you know, not like, oh, I'm so great, but more just like, oh, I'm just so proud to be involved with this project, this amazing project of Earth Matters within the broader project of 3CR as well. Next up, Jess Beckerling from the WA Forest Alliance with an update on the ongoing direct action protest in the Chela Forest near Walpole on the south coast of Western Australia.
6: At the end of last year, end of 2013, the new forest management plan for the next 10 years was approved by the Barnett government. And it sets out another 10 years of really horrific logging practices and a massive increase in the area that will be logged over the next 10 years. It's going to be up to 2,000 square kilometres, so you can imagine driving from Perth to Adelaide. It's through a forest that's like a kilometre wide, and that entire stretch of forest will be logged over the next 10 years in WA unless the policy is changed. It's an amazing time, really, because we're seeing such a resurgence of people's passion and willingness to get involved in peaceful direct action. While we're feeling quite desperate about how terrible the Barnett government's policy is on forests, we're also feeling really heartened by the response that we're getting from people.
22: Yeah, and also a lot of older activists who've been around for a long time just know the show, you know, and Juliet, of course, and a lot of other programmers. They'd be like, oh, how's, you know, this person or that person? So, yeah, it's just really nice that Earth Matters is a part of that community, the activist community. It's a good feeling.
25: Ooh, that's a tricky question. There's not one that really stands out, but very early on in my experience on the team, in fact, it might have been before I actually started as a full-time producer, Juliet and I produced an environmental refugees documentary series. And that experience of actually the research, working with Juliet was amazing, great teacher, just learning the skills of radio production. And also the content, because like I know that environmental refugees is it's well known now, but back then, and this is not that long ago, people weren't actually talking about environmental refugees. So we, you know, putting that to show, that show.

0: future prospects for people to ever re-inhabit that land and live sustainably. And that stuff we just really took for granted. So that was an amazing, it was one of my highlights, I suppose.
1: For many years, the United States, Britain, Western powers guarded southern Iraq after the ceasefire, after the 1991 Persian Gulf War, and they designated it a no-fly zone. However, they permitted helicopters and on-the-ground vehicles and cannons and everything else to the Saddam Hussein regime, who used it to put down an uprising in the south for independence, and who just used the environmental weapon of destroying the marshes as a way to drive the people out and to kill as many of them as they can, as they could. And we were witnessing this destruction, and there were pledges that if we ever had access to that region again, that we would restore it. In other words, restore the tens of thousands of square kilometers of active and living marsh, which was not only a wildland for animals and plants and migratory birds, millions of migratory birds every year flew by there, but also for approximately 500,000 inhabitants. And so the term ecological restoration, when used when we're talking about the marshes of southern Iraq, means not only bringing back the water and decontaminating the land, but also making it habitable for people to be there again. And so in this case, it's a doubly difficult task, but something that's simply going to, you know, to have to be done if people are going to re-inhabit that area again.
2: You've been listening to Earth Matters, bringing you environmental and social justice stories. I'm Corey Green. On this, the 1,000th episode of Earth Matters, our guests reflect on what Earth Matters contributes to the environmental movement.
0: Oh, yeah. Lots, heaps. There's so few platforms for discussion at an in-depth level about everything to do with the environment. So Earth Matters is a really unique forum for that. It also, you know, increases people's media skills. I think about, this has probably been about 15 producers involved since the show started in 96. So when I look at those names and what they're doing now, they're still contributing to a dialogue around environmental sustainability in many different and diverse ways as well. They're still contributing in really varied grassroots ways to the discussion that we still need to have about why environmental protection is so important.
3: Certainly the most interesting part of my life was a very working class union building alliances with middle class about environmental and social ecological issues. And I think the problems of the planet are so many that the union movement must broaden itself. I think that the union movement, on the one hand, has got to be more militant about wages and conditions, but at the same time, it's got to broaden out its activity to other community concerns, particularly like unemployment, the question of, you know, things like drugs, the whole gambit of problems that confront society. That should be union business as well.
4: One of the things I enjoyed most about Earth Matters was bringing a real variety of voices to the air and voices that didn't otherwise get on air to talk about these things. A lot of environmental journalism or media focuses on peak bodies and spokespeople and that sort of thing, and they've got a lot of lines and they do a lot of really good work. But one of the things that I did was, and I think most of us who've produced Earth Matters, is really tried to get to the grassroots and talk to the people who are on the ground affected by things and or actively campaigning around stuff and, you know, getting their dirt under their fingernails pretty much, doing that stuff. So, you know, generally what I was proud about was being able to continue that tradition that Juliet had started and, really try. I mean, I can't say that there's one specific voice or one specific program that I did that I was proud of, but, yeah, generally being able to contribute to the program and being able to bring that stuff to air was really important for me.
5: When you look back at the chronology of Hmong Man Comoro resistance to Freeport, it began immediately, as soon as the mining company came in and began making its presence visible. Hmong Man reacted as they would traditionally. They put up their equivalent of keep out signs, of, you know, no trespassing signs, and of course those were ignored by the company.
6: I think I hope it encourages people who are working so hard, volunteers and communities and protesters and every group that's out there fighting for the environment, that we are listening to them.

0: and that we are with them. I think that's the main thing that we do, that we're with you. Mm. You know, people are doing such tough things for such a long time to try and protect the environment and highlight what's going on in so many places, whether it's fracking or forestry or species extinction, all of those kind of things, and the health of humans as well. There is just so much that needs to be heard.
1: Mm.
2: One of the impacts is the organism within the river, all the way from the highland to coastal area, die by poisoning. And therefore, people who living from the fish, they cannot eat the fish because fish already contaminated by dangerous minerals. In many reports, shows that some of the people die because they drink and eat the fish from that polluted river.
1: How do you think the environmental movement has changed since 1996?
3: Well, I think it's certainly got bigger since 1996. I think back then environment issues were still really, really marginalised. I think they're still marginalised within the broader media, but I think that the movement and the organisation of the movement has, you know, become, has developed, and certainly the use of media has developed. So it's got bigger. Yeah, but it also maybe has a tendency, like society as a whole, to be a bit conservative in some elements, and I think that that's where Earth Matters plays a really important role, along with many environment groups as well, to really push a more radical edge of environmentalism. And by that I mean, you know, really including issues of justice and issues of land rights in the environment campaigns, because I think that environmental issues have been mainstreamed a lot, particularly climate change, for example, and we need to be constantly looking at those wider issues of everything from capitalism to elements of broader justice from, you know, communities that are more affected to those that are not.
4: Where the British valued land for the revenue it could generate, created a new class of landowners. In India, you couldn't own land as private property. The saying we have is Sabhi Bhumi Gopal Ki, you know. The land belongs to the creator, you can use it. And it's absolutely the same for the Aboriginal people here. You can't own land, you can't buy and sell it.
1: Is there anything else you want to say?
5: I suppose just how pleased I am that Earth Matters is still continuing with the current group of producers like yourself. I really see the passion and energy continuing, and it's just been such an amazing show to be part of, and one that 3CR is really proud of. And still an integral part of 3CR's programming and national programming, because it does continue to contribute so much to the debate and really holds a line, you know, against a capitalistic model of sustainability that it has just taken over. So, I feel really proud, and I hope it goes for another 20 years.
1: Cool. Thank you very much.
5: Thanks, Corey.
1: You've been listening to the 1,000th episode of Earth Matters on the Community Radio Network. I'm Corey Green. To celebrate this milestone, we are uploading several Earth Matters episodes from our rich archives to the 3CR website over the next few weeks. 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Earth Matters was produced in the studios at 3CR Radio in Fitzroy, Victoria, on the Kulin Nation. 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
6: Here we shall stay, sentinels watching over our land. 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If we are hungry, we shall eat the earth, but we shall not leave. We have a past, a present, a future. Here we are, on our land, and it is here that our roots shall grow, deep, deep down.
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0: Yeah, don't just dump it anywhere. 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
1: And it's a good morning to everybody in Broome today. Big T on the Morning Brekkie Show. How's everybody feeling today? A little bit rough? You woken up properly? It's a beautiful day out there. That fog is magnificent out there today. It's very, very foggy out there. It was a beautiful night last night. Shorts and t-shirt weather today. It's going to be a beautiful day out there as well. We're going to warm up our day. Monday Morning Brekkie Show with Big T. It's 7 past 7 exactly on the date. Just want to put a big note out there before we chuck some tunes on. People out there, you need to turn your lights on when you're driving around town in this fog out there. It's quite amazing how many people drive around without lights on. So if you want to get your lights on, if you're driving in your car now, turn them on. Let everybody know that you're out there, especially with Cable Beach West Road starting to warm up now. It's a very busy road. I did a lot of travelling over the weekend, and yes, that road is there. It's definitely very, very busy, so it'd be warming up. If you've got your lights on, turn them on. Be cautious as we start this day. It's a beautiful day out there today. It's a little bit foggy, like I said. Watch out for the scooters and everything driving around. Like I said, some of these kids out there don't wear high vis or anything, so you can't see them. But anyway, be safe, stay on the roads, and we'll start this Monday morning cruising into it. I'm a bit anxious. I'm very sweaty today. New medication. Nerves are a bit weird today, but anyway, we'll cruise into it. Anyway, let's chuck some Johnny Wombs on. Good morning, Monday, Brekkie Show with Big T.

Good morning, Broome. Welcome back. Big T on the Morning Brekkie Show. How are we feeling this morning? Monday morning. What an absolutely beautiful weekend we had. Hopefully everybody got out and about. Like I say, if you didn't get out and about, you didn't see this beautiful day, you were standing inside sitting in your closet. Yeah, beautiful weekend out there. Plenty of things to do out there. It's 7:15. The roads are starting to warm up. I'm sure it's starting to get busy out there. I'm not too sure about the fog out there, but if you're driving around, just remember to put your lights on, ladies and gentlemen. A lot of people drive around without their lights on, which I noticed when I came into work this morning at 6 o'clock. It was very, very foggy this morning when I came in, and the amount of cars I passed that don't turn their lights on, quite amazed by that, but you need to drive a little bit more safety on that, so yeah. Anyway, let's check out the weather, what we got going on today. At the moment, it's 20.5 degrees in Broome, which you can tell there's beautiful out there. We're looking for a top of 30 today. It's going to be a beautiful day. Absolutely. Beautiful must be my favourite word of the day. It's going to be a lovely day today out there. Moderate winds, mostly cloudy. East to northeast, 15 to 25 knots, becoming light in the late afternoon. But it's a beautiful day. It's a beautiful day everywhere it's going to be, except for Perth. If you're getting on a plane and going to Perth, I wouldn't do that. What are they thinking? I was thinking, I seen on the news last night, it was going to be 17 degrees down there. So not even our minimum. Our minimum was like 20 degrees or something like that, maybe 18 degrees. So that's going to be their top at the moment. Apparently it's raining down there. So if you're heading down to Perth, make sure you take your Uggies, your thermal underwear, your two jumpers, beanies, 14 gloves, especially when you live in Broome and you go down there, you freeze. You definitely can't wear too many. You have to wear a lot of layers of clothes, I should say, to travel to Perth. Last time I went down there, I couldn't. My brother's gas bill in his house was like around about $900, I think he said it was. I pumped that heater in the house. So there's no way to keep warm when you live in Broome for so long. But hey, that's the lovely weather out there that we've got going on. Anyway, like I was saying, how was your weekend? Did you have a good weekend? Did you get out and about? I did. I got out and had a bit of a tour around Broome and went out to the lovely Bard Creek. Funny enough, I spoke about that on Friday with the crocodile watchers, and we had a crocodile attack there about a month ago, they said. So I thought I'd just go out there and have a look around. But it's quite amusing when you're driving out there. Like I said, a lot of tourists come up here in the dry season, and the things they do out in our wilderness is quite bewildering, to tell you the truth. I don't mean to laugh about it, because it is quite serious. I think about it. I went out to Bard Creek, went over. People that live in Broome know where Bard Creek is and know how to get there. So when you go in, you got the creek on your right hand side there. Really nice spot there on the corner there. It's on the point. It's quite a popular spot. But we stopped there and had a look, and you could see where people had gone through with a whippersnipper or a chainsaw, or definitely a whippersnipper, and cleared all the grass out and cleared a big area for them to camp in, which is quite bad, I reckon, because there's quite good spots out there to camp already that are already cleared from the years and years of people going out there. But those people that take whippersnippers out to camping with them is definitely a strange thing to see. I remember a couple of years ago, Kwandong had the same thing. That was just after COVID, where you get to the end of Kwandong Road there, and they'd cleared all the bush and cut all the trees down and basically cleared a big paddock for themselves to camp in, which is not on, I don't think. You know, these rangers should be going out and checking them a bit more often, because clearing the land, our beautiful, beautiful wilderness out there, there's some birds and all those lovely things that are out there all the time. They're clearing that. I just, find it very unacceptable personally to go out there and clear land. But went out to the Bard Creek, went out to the other side onto the beach side, and absolutely no one there. Not a soul to be, well, actually, I'll rephrase that. Up the beach, probably about 2 or 3 kilometres, maybe 4 kilometres. You just see in the distance someone's camper camped up in the dunes there, but absolutely not a soul around. Me and my girlfriend, we had the whole beach to ourselves for the whole day. Absolutely a wonderful day out there. But people clearing paths, it blows my mind that they do that, eh? I just don't understand it. The funny thing is, now I have my phone on me, I have got a voice recorder in it. So everywhere I go and I see something and whatever it is, content for the radio now, so I record it on my phone. And after the weekend last night, I'm back through my phone listening to some of the things that I put in there, and
Yes, some of them are quite amusing, but we'll talk about them as we cruise into the day. Like I said, we talked about the weather, the tides as well. We'll have smashed them out while we'd have any yarn as well. Tides are looking pretty big at the moment. So the tide's on its way up at the moment. We're sitting at 5.9 metres at 7:15 this morning. I've got too many things on my mind. Thinking too fast here. Alrighty, 9.1 metres is going to go to our high, and that's going to be at 10:13 this morning. If you're into your float or you like to go out to coconut wells and do that kind of thing, that's a good day for it. So if you're there at 10:15 or before 10 o'clock, you'll be able to get on the float and do the coconut wells thing. But obviously, in mindful of that, that crocodile that was sighted out there a week or so ago, be mindful of that. So if you're going to go out and play in that float, just be aware that there are crocodiles around. Crocodiles. We can talk about that all day long. Be mindful of those things. Anyway, 7:22. Let's cruise into this day as Tony gets a dries. Getting a dry. Too much talking. Alrighty, 7:22. Journey. Let's have a cruise into this beautiful day. Brekkie Show, 7:22. I don't even know where I'm at. Hope you know where you're at. Be safe on the roads. Here we go.

Good morning and welcome back, Ruby B, Broom, 99.7 FM, Radio Galari, Big T on the Morning Brekkie Show. How are we going out there? How's the roads? Roads are looking pretty good, I'm sure. Not. Cable Beach West is definitely going to be warming up now. I wouldn't even say warming up. It's quite cool out there. That fog is beautiful out there today. It's a nice day. It's going to be a beautiful day. Top of 30 we're looking at today. It's just a beautiful day. But if you're driving around the streets of Broome and fog hasn't cleared out there yet, it was pretty foggy when I got to work at 6:30 this morning, turn your lights on. Turn your lights on so everybody can see you, because driving around in the fog with no lights on, it's hit and miss. Well, literally, hit and miss is what you're looking for. And obviously, we need to be mindful of all these scooters and push bike riders that are out on the roads now, heading to work, school, or off to their various locations around Broome. Watch out for them, guys, because unfortunately, those cheeky little buggers, they'll sneak across the road in front of you. If you're not paying attention, you listen to me on the radio or something, you want to turn it down and pay a little bit more attention to the road if that's the way you need to be. Because, yeah, it's definitely going to be chaotic out there this morning, everybody on their way to wherever their destination is. I went out on the weekend. Very busy weekend out in Broome. The roads were very, very busy around town, and I like to do my name and shame because I like to have fun, and you guys make content for me. That's the best part about being going out on the weekends and doing stuff around town. But anyway, I talk about people driving their Lamborghinis around town. You know, those Lamborghinis, those ones that look like a Toyota Land Cruiser or a Dodge Rams and stuff. But I want to talk about a Land Cruiser on the weekend. It's a black, it's a really nice looking cruiser, actually. It's a really nice black dual cab cruiser. He's got his rooftop tent there on the back of the tray. It looks absolutely beautiful. Nice V8 power. Ooh, sounded so good when he was flogging it around town up there on Gabbins Road. Just about went through the roundabout there at Cable Beach North. That one there is the road, or south, I should say, one there, the one that goes to Divers there. He hooked it around that corner so fast, like, oh my God, I thought he was like driving a Lamborghini. I heard it coming. Thought I might have been seeing a nice little Commodore coming past me, but no, it was a high-lifted black cruiser, really looking nice-looking cruiser. But, hey, matey, it's not a Lamborghini. And as I like to say, stop rushing. No, I'm not rushing. I'm Australian. So slow down. Save that fuel, especially that V8 beast that he's driving around. Probably guzzles the fuel like nothing out of hell. But, you know, we all did it when we were young. I'm not going to sit there and say I didn't do it. We all did it. We all had fun. But there's got to be a time and a place where you've got to slow down. Gabbins Road is only 70 kilometres an hour, so I know that he was going way faster than that because he was hooking through traffic. You'd think you were living in Perth again today, the truth. You're living in the city, yeah, you're hooking in and out of traffic trying to get where you need to go. Just to let you know, Broome is only, 15 kilometres long and probably about 8 kilometres wide. It's not very long. It's not very wide. So it doesn't take you very long to get to your destinations around Broome. Literally 10 minutes, and you could be anywhere at all. In 10 minutes, you could be 20 k's out of town, and that's where I live, 20 k's out of town. It takes me 20 minutes, but just slow down on the roads. The police are quite vigilant out there. There are a lot of police around, and look, we need to look out for ourselves. Look out for the traffic on the road, especially with the scooters and push bikes around and that. And if you're flogging around the town at 100 kilometres an hour, you're not going to be able to stop if someone comes out in front of you. We are in the peak of our season. Well, we're building up, you know what I mean? We're very busy right now. Our population's probably doubled since from the wet season to what it is now. So if you're out on those roads, slow down, take it easy and enjoy the ride, because, you know, chuck the tunes off. If you want something loud on, put the music on. Do what you need to do to keep yourself safe. But that black cruiser on the weekend, that was absolutely redunculous. Slow down. Alrighty, let's talk about what we got going on around Broome. Have you got yourself registered for Battle of the Bands? As I reach back and find my piece of paper, I want to talk about this Battle of the Bands. This is coming up very soon. So what are we looking at? 27th of June, Saturday 27th of June is when they'll be doing it. Battle of the Bands at the Civic Centre. Get your registrations in. It's absolutely an amazing event that's going to be happening here, especially for those young guns out there, or it doesn't matter what age you are, or what genre of music that you're into. These guys will cover all your needs. Get into Battle of the Bands there. Join us for a night of music at local acts. As the title of the share, $7,000 in prizes, like I just said. Saturday the 27th of June from 5 p.m.
p.m. from the at the Jimmy Chi Hall Lane at the Civic Centre. All ages welcome. Bars open. 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Food available. 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Solo artists, duos, bands of any genre, youth and youth award community awards welcome. Entries are now officially open for Battle of the Bands 2026 at the Broome Civic Centre. Alrighty, mandatory sound check Thursday, the 25th of June. All performers must be available to ascend, to attend, I should say, that sound check. So that's Battle of the Bands. You definitely want to get into that. If you're a cunning music fan or a cunning get into your music, get up there. Good way to build up your confidence and get on stage. Anyway, let's talk about some more software a little bit later. Chuck on some tunes. Cruise into our Monday morning. It's a beautiful day out there, a little bit foggy, but hey, we're looking for a top of 30. It's going to be a magnificent day. Here we go, 7:41.

Oh, good morning. Welcome back, Radio Galari. Big T on the Morning Brekkie Show. How are we going this morning? I didn't get that bit there. How's the roads out there? Looking pretty good. How's the fog? Hopefully we woke up pretty good. Whoa, a bit puffy. I just ran back and just shut my door. Good morning. Welcome back. Big T on the Morning Brekkie Show. Monday morning. How's everyone feeling out there? Pretty fresh. It's a beautiful day out there. It was a really nice warm night last night. Warming up to a beautiful 30 degrees today. Is absolutely fantastic out there, but the weather's just going to be like that for the rest of the 6 months. It's perfect. This is Broome. This is why everybody comes here. So it's the good thing about Broome is the beautiful weather out there. And what we got coming up, we got the Broome WA Day Festival coming up this weekend at the Town Beach there. Celebrate WA Day in Broome. For the very first time, Saturday the 20th of June at 3 p.m, Town Beach Reserve. This is a free all-ages community event and will bring locals and visitors together to celebrate stories, culture, spirits that make West Australians so special. Enjoy the afternoon of live entertainment from the talented local artists, including Stella Moon and the Lively Family Shoveler Band. They are epic too, Shoveler Band. They go off. Browse the Broome Market, sample delicious foods at the local vendors and soak up the festive atmosphere by the water. Absolutely, beautiful enough. Absolutely fantastic location down there at Town Beach. The amount of work that they've done there over the years to make it what it is today, it is absolutely beautiful. So there will be plenty of families there'll be plenty of families to enjoy the activities for kids, including mini train rides, roving circus performers, and colouring in the tent. As the evening unfolds, keep your eyes out for the light of the roving stilt performers, bringing extra colour and excitement to the celebration. This event will conclude with a spectacular fireworks display lighting up the Broome sky. What a location over there at Town Beach. That's absolutely beautiful down there. So get down there. That's this weekend. So don't plan anything for the weekend. I'm pretty sure the markets are going to be down there as well. Plenty of different things going on around that Town Beach precinct over the weekend. So yeah, it's going to be a good thing. But what I wanted to talk about with that, and I can't find the page. When I find things, I screenshot them, put them on my phone, and then do some content on them. But now I can't find this one. But this one I love because it's here at Radio Galari or here at the Gimme Club. It's the Wasumba Drummers. They've got their rehearsals on Tuesday at 6:30 p.m. at the Gimme Club. So Wasumba Drummers, I'll try and find them. I couldn't find the link that I found. But I found, I'll just give you a bit of rundown. Now I've just lost it as I pushed too many buttons in front of me. Give me a second. Good old radio. Doing it live on the radio is always good fun. Alrighty, I'll give you a yarn. Tell you about the Wasumba or some of the drummers. Are you going to click on this, Tony? Is it going to come up? Oh, I love technology at the best of times. Here we go. Wasumba Drummers, a community-driven carnival Samba Drummers group based here in Broome. So if you love your drums or you want to get out and meet some people, these are awesome. When I first moved to Broome, they used to be everywhere. I haven't seen them so much as much, but they love getting in their colour. If you love colours, flamboyantness, getting out there and all that jazz and having a drum on a band, having a great time, this is something you want to get into the Wasumba Drummers. They are so cool, so eclectic, and something really cool. So like I said, it's about meeting people, getting out into the community and meeting people. So that's Wasumba. Rehearsals Tuesday night at 6:30 at the Gimme Club. That's here at Radio at Galari. We're next door to Bunnings if you're not too sure where we are. So that's the Wasumba Drummers. They've got their rehearsals coming up and so forth like that. So got lots of things happening on. We got West Cycles as well. They're going to do the Broome Bike Doctor Thursday, June 18th. Free checkup for your bike there down at Town Beach there. That's with West Cycles there. Other things that are going on around the town. Let's cruise into the day. Anyway, 7:52. How's the roads looking out there? I imagine everybody will be out and about. The kids are definitely on their way to school. 8 o'clock, the kids start school here in Broome. I think it's 10 to 8, if you're not too sure why they start so early. It's because of the wet season here. We get them out early. So in the wet season, finishing at 2 o'clock, they're out before the peak of the sun comes in. Let me have a drink here. So that there is what's happening out there. So, all right, let's cruise into the tunes. Monday morning, 7:52. Big T on the Morning Brekkie Show. We'll chuck some tunes on and we'll cruise into this Monday morning. Hope the roads aren't too bad out there. This music will get you pumping. Turn it up in the car, ladies and gentlemen. Good morning. Morning Brekkie Show, Big T, 99.7 FM.

Hello, I'm Adam Evans with the NIRS News. Activists were arrested in Brisbane yesterday under Queensland hate speech laws for saying from the river to the sea. That was the group when police were taking away Sam Warrapa Watson, who was one of seven people arrested. The phrase, from the river to the sea, a popular chant advocating for Palestinian freedom, is considered hate speech in Queensland. Meanwhile, at least one in five students at every public university across the country don't feel free to express their views on campus, according to a new analysis of government survey data. The findings come from a report by the Liberal-aligned Menzies Research Centre based on responses to the federal government's annual Student Experiences Survey. The survey has asked higher education students about freedom of expression since 2021, but university-led results have not previously been released. The report says the trend has worsened in recent years and universities should be held accountable for how free students feel in expressing themselves. Experts are warning there is little evidence that shark